0: 30 years and they're still letting us near microphones.
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4: How's it going, everybody? Welcome to this week's episode of the Maple Forge on CFRC 101.9 FM. Hope everybody had a great week. Sorry about last week's episode. I got hit with a crazy sickness. I couldn't really talk. It was all stuffed up. You can probably tell I'm still kind of getting over it here. My voice isn't quite back to normal yet, but screw it. Let's get some music going tonight. I figured I can't miss 2 weeks in a row. So I'm just going to do what I was going to do last week, this week. I had a show all planned out. I just couldn't get it recorded. My voice would not let me do it. But that's what this week is for. So I'm sorry about that. I hope you guys enjoyed the rerun. But yeah, this week we are going to get into some music here. We got some Honey Blind, which is a new band coming out of the Pembroke area, and they've got one single released. They have another single coming out this week, actually, I believe. They said they're going to send me another track shortly, so I'm stoked on that. So we're going to hear Honey Blind with their first release song called Wings of the Bird, and then we're going to kick it into a band that, you know, they've been on the show a few times. I love them. Verona Florist. I've been getting really into like the shoegazy era of music, and Verona Florist is almost like doom gaze. It's like that super indie shoegazy wall of sound mixed with doom tones, and it's awesome. I love it. So we're gonna hear Satan's Choice, When It Starts, and Vandalism. And then, yeah, we'll be back. So here's some Honey Blind to kick it off with Wings of the Bird on the Maple Forge on CFRC 101.9 FM.

All right. We are back on the Maple Forge on CFRC 101.9 FM after a little honey blind there with Wings of the Bird. Like I mentioned, the first track that they've released into the wild, and they got another one coming out, so we'll hear another one soon. And they're out of the Pembroke area. And then we finished that little section up with some Verona Florist with Satan's Choice, When It Starts, and then Vandalism. So, again, Honeyblind, you can check their new single, like, their new track out on most streaming platforms, I believe, along with Verona Florist. They're also on most streaming platforms. They've done a couple off-the-floor recordings of a few of their tracks off their debut album, so you can check those out on YouTube as well. I'd definitely give them a look. It's fun to watch bands play live off the floor. That time of the month again, we got the Doom Charts from May. We had two Canadian bands make the cut this month. We had Croca at 27 and then Crown Lands at 26. So we're going to dig into some of those. Crown Lands is actually a band that one of my buddies who moved here for college showed me years and years and years ago. And then I kind of like fell out of listening to them and then got back into this new album, and it's super good. So we're going to listen to a couple tracks from Croca and then a couple tracks from Crown Lands here. And so we're going to hear Sasquatch and Wendigo from Croca, and then we're going to kick it in to The Fall and The Revenants 1 by Crown Lands. So I hope you guys enjoy. Here's some Croca and Crown Lands on the Maple Forge on CFRC 101.9 FM.

Alrighty, we are back after number 27 on the Doom charts and 26 on the Doom charts, Kroka and Crownlands, the two Canadian bands that made the May Doom charts. So shout out to you guys. Thanks for keeping Canada on there and having people interested in our music. Also shout out to Doom charts for everything they do, helping bring a collection of heavy music to everybody from across the world every month. Like, it's a great thing that you guys are doing, and a lot of people appreciate it. So thank you guys. So we heard Sasquatch and Wendigo by Kroka, and then The Fall and The Revenants 1 by Crownlands. Next, we're going to kick it in to the band who got number 3 on the Doom charts in May. They're not from Canada, but they're one of me and my buddy Sam's personal favorite bands, and they're from Sweden. They're called Mono Lord. I often put on the track Empress Rising and just drone out to that. It's great. So I figured we'd go a little international for the end of the show, listen to some Mono Lord here. So we're going to hear a few tracks off their newest album. We're going to hear Iodine, and then we're going to kick it into Oozing Wound, and then we're going to close out the show with Invisible. So again, sorry for last week. Was kind of sick, could not get the show recorded, but hopefully you guys enjoyed this week's show. I hope you all have an amazing week, and rock out, even if it rains. So here's some Mono Lord to finish the show, and thank you for listening to the Maple Forge on CFRC 101.9 FM.

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Martin Schulte, taking us on an underground tour of Emerald City for his 2017 release on the Lantern label, Seasons. You're listening to Deep Threes. I'm Jay. Our next set begins in a different city, New York to be exact, with that city's New Music Ensemble performing the first movement of Charles Warrenin's 1982 work, New York Notes. For an album listed in the catalog of Gunter Schuller's GM Recordings label as number 2028.

soundtrack composer Thierry Millet asking, where is the danger from war volcanoes? Here on Deep Threes. Our set began with the New York New Music Ensemble's recording of the first movement of Charles Warren's New York Notes, leading us into Nocturne No. 2 by the Albanian ethnomusicologist and composer Ramadan Sokoli, and performed by Kirsten Johnson on her album of Albanian piano music, Kengi, a word that roughly translates as song. Yanlin Chen conducted Melody of China in the second movement, and Andante of his composition, Wandering Along the Journey, found on the Away from Schwen album. We landed on Astral Earth with David S. Ware and his One Sept, and then encountered Makanuchi Bento's Rain Dragon and Hidden Genius from Swime. The name of the show is Deep Threes. My name is Jay. James Horner gives us the counsel to leave no witnesses. Wise advice for this episode from The Mask of Zorro. You can always find playlists and show archives on the website, www.d3s.fm. Until next time, thanks for listening.

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2: 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In a world of sound and no vision, one man will explore the theater of the mind, radio, and that man is... Nicholas Ewan, and you're listening to Shed Progressions on CFRC 101.9 FM. And here we are, it's 11 o'clock and some change. As always, we're here keeping it classy, taking it easy, getting ready to play some jazz music here at the end of this Monday night from 11 o'clock until the midnight hour. And to start things off on tonight's show, as always, I have a really cool request from a good friend of mine, Dan Nisnik. And tonight he wanted to hear a song by the Akaseka Trio called Pueno del Diablo from their 2006 album Avenido. And he also wanted to draw special attention towards the performance on this track by flautist Juan Pablo de Leone, who's featured on this song. And you know what, to be honest, I could stand to showcase more jazz flautists on this show, because I personally think it makes for a wonderful instrument in a jazz composition. And if you need some convincing on that, then I think this song will definitely help to persuade you. And on that note, Dan also sent me a second request, Serenade to a Cuckoo by Roland Kirk, one of the jazz greats. And he plays the flute in this selection as well, so here I was lamenting the fact that I don't showcase the flute enough in a jazz setting. And now I can. So thank you, Dan, for sending both of these fine selections my way. I'm excited to play them. So let's begin here on Shed Progressions on CFRC 101.9 FM, situated on traditional Anishinaabe and Haudenosaunee territory. 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So, without further ado, I say to you, please enjoy, and please stay tuned for more. Here we go.

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4: 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I'm your host, Nick Ewan. Let's talk about what we played, then we'll get ready to jump into the next set. We started things off, of course, with a request from a good friend of mine, Dan Nisnik. He wanted to hear a song by the Akaseka Trio called Huayno del Diablo from their 2006 album, Avenido. And it featured the talented Juan Pablo de Leone showcasing the flute in a jazz setting, which I can always appreciate. To follow that up, I had another selection from Dan, Serenade to a Cuckoo by Roland Kirk. Veritable virtuoso and the giant on whose shoulders numerous others stand. And to finish things off, we played some Mo Kaufman, Swinging Shepherd Blues. I dare say, I think I'm starting to make up for the lack of jazz flute on this show with a triple showcase. Now, coming up next on Shed Progressions, I actually have a request from another good friend of mine, Master Nate from Master Nate and the Reprobates. On last week's show, he requested some Duke Ellington, and this week he has some more. Duke Ellington and Billy Strayhorn with the song Daydream, a Billy Strayhorn original and a standard besides. As you know, even though Duke Ellington's name is on the band, Billy Strayhorn was a powerhouse in his own right. He was considered to be a quadruple threat. He was a composer, a pianist, a lyricist, and an arranger. And he was exceptional at all four of those. Even the Duke himself acknowledged it. He would often say that Strayhorn does a lot of the work, but I get to take the bows. The two of them together were basically unstoppable. But thank you so much for sending this my way, Master Nate. I'm excited to play it, so without further ado, let us continue here on Shed Progressions on CFRC 101.9 FM. 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
6: 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I'm your host, Nick Ewan. Let's talk about what we played, and then we'll jump into the next set. We started things off, of course, with a request from a good friend of mine, Master Nate, from Master Nate and the Reprobates. He wanted to hear some Duke Ellington and Billy Strayhorn with Strayhorn's own standard, Daydream. Thank you once again for sending this my way, Master Nate. I appreciate your musical taste and your willingness to share it with us. To follow that up, we played Early Summer by Ryo Fukui from his 1976 album Scenery. And then to finish things off, we returned to Manfredo Fest from last week playing the song Cafe Colombos from his 1987 album Brasiliana. Thank you once again, Dan, for sending that my way last week. I definitely want to look into more of it, but that'll have to wait until a future show. But speaking of the future, coming up next on Shed Progressions, we shall return to Alex Lacusta with Climbers from his most recent album, Island Ghosts. So as the midnight hour draws ever nearer, I say to you, please enjoy, and please stay tuned for more here on Shed Progressions on CFRC 101.9 FM. Here we go.

And here we are. We've reached the end of our show here on Shet Progressions on CFRC 101.9 FM. I'm your host, Nick Ewan. One last time tonight, let's talk about what we played, and then we'll play our last song of the night. We started things off with Climbers by Toronto bassist and composer Alex Lacusta from his most recently released album, Island Ghosts. And after that, we played Style of Lee by Yusuke Shima from his most recently released album, Windloop Case 2. Now, as always, before we play the last song of the night, just a couple of quick announcements, and you probably already know what I'm going to say, but hopefully you don't mind if I say it anyways. If you enjoy listening to jazz music and want to hear a little bit more of it during your week, you should definitely check out Dave's show, Swing Swang Swung, every Saturday afternoon, 2 to 4 p.m., 2 hours of jazz at a perfect time. And Daniel Wolf's show, Dark Glasses, Mondays at 2 p.m. Two more opportunities during the week to hear some more jazz music. Now to finish things off tonight, we're going to once again shift the focus back to Kingston's own Oscar Evans with Egg Salad from his most recently released EP, Gotta Start Somewhere. As always, thank you for tuning into Shet Progressions. I hope you enjoyed tonight's selections. Next week, I'll be back with a few more surprises up my sleeve. And just to tip my hand a little bit, I was of a mind to play some more 1980s Japanese jazz fusion. Namely, Akira Wada with his Yellow Moon album, T-Square's 1984 Adventures album. I was also looking to playing something by The Players. Now, if time allows, I was also thinking of going back and playing some more Moe Kaufman. So that and more for next week's show, but as this show draws to a close, as Monday night gives way to Tuesday morning and a new week dawns upon us, stretching out into the distance, I say to you, take care out there, stay safe, stay healthy. I hope good things come your way, and I hope this week goes your way. Now, if you would permit me one final indulgence here at the end of this Monday night, let me just say, please enjoy our last song of the night. Again, Egg Salad by Oscar Evans from his most recently released album, Gotta Start Somewhere. The MO of this show has always been to relax after a long and maybe stressful Monday, so I hope you were able to relax and enjoy some cool jazz music at the end of your Monday night. Anyway, have a good night, everybody, and I'll see you next week. Until then.

Wouldn't it be wonderful if you could borrow a musical instrument free of charge, just like you can borrow books from your local library? We think so too. That's why the Joe Chitlin Memorial Musical Instrument Lending Library, also known as Joe's Mill, has been lending guitars, keyboards, saxophones, and many other instruments to the Kingston community free of charge for almost 20 years. We are a registered charity, relying solely on the generosity of our community to donate their time, money, and instruments to keep this amazing service alive. 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

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Hello, Richmond. Hello, Shaco Bottom. Hello, sunshine. It's beautiful right now out there. It's been a beautiful weekend. Hope you're doing well. Thanks for tuning in. It's time for Music to Talk. So I DJ'd a guy's birthday last night out in the West End in our area called Desi Corner. I didn't even know Desi Corner existed, but it's really cool. And there's a restaurant over there called Laziz. And I was DJing someone's birthday party, and I was mixing the songs. And a couple of them jumped out that I wanted to play for you to begin the show off. And we're going to have fun tonight. I think it's almost a full moon, too. I always like to point that out. It's kind of it's a lunar feeling on a Sunday here. So we'll start off with an extra remix, DJ Rink with his or their remix of Yaar Bina Chain, Yaar Bina Chain, a classic Hindi song remixed.

0: All right, I'm hanging here with. Do you have a different name, alias, or Julia is fine? Julia is in the house, getting some final reminders about how the studio works before they start their show very soon, imminently, and you will probably hear them, Julia, on someone's show soon as a sub before they start rolling. I think I heard a rumor about that. Are you subbing for somebody?
1: Yeah, my first show is Tuesday.
0: Tuesday, go
1: three
0: ahead.
1: To five.
0: Take it away.
1: Tuesday 3 to 5 will be the first show for Sacred Grove, which will be my show.
0: I love that name,
1: and then,
0: Sacred Grove.
1: Yeah. And then Sunday I'll be Stopping the Madness from 1 to 3 p.m. playing some Latin tracks, some cumbia. I've been finding some really cool stuff from Peru, so can't wait to hang with all of you a couple times this week.
0: Wow, Stop the Madness, that's awesome. We're going to have to tune into both of those and all of those that you do in the future. I'm very excited that you're a part of our station. So thanks for helping out with the set list here, too. It's been a little bit, lot of song names and titles that Spinatron didn't recognize, probably because I copied the names down into the MP3 file names, probably incorrectly or something. But we started off with DJ Rink, Ya Binacha, a remix of an old classic. Then we heard Akan Chamak Chalo from Ra One, the original motion picture soundtrack from 2011. We heard DJ Abhijit with Danza Kuduro mashup with Ole Ole, a classic 90s Bollywood hit. I love that one. I love the original, too. We also heard Kanishk Set. The phone is ringing. Oh, my God. You want to answer? Okay. We heard Kanishk Set and Kavita Seth with Rangasari remix. Then we heard Baljit Malwa with Chubby from the album Mojan. We also heard Kaka Bainwala with Darupike, and that was a Specialist True School mix. We also heard Surjit Bindrakya with Dupatatera Satranga from Bhangra Legends. That's an old track as well. Then we heard Manak E with Jerry Kuri. We also heard Narma with Jenny Johal Desi Crew. And we heard Jasmine Sandalas with Sip Sip featuring Intense, and you're listening to Music Talk on WIR LP 97.3 FM, Richmond Independent Radio, non-commercial independent radio, broadcasting out of our new, brand new spiffy studio here in Shaco Bottom on Main Street. So I'm gonna play up next. We're gonna make a hard transition to some grime, some new grime artist named Wiley, with a song called Immigration, and I'm going to have to watch the lyrics for this one. Hopefully there's no foul words, because I know Wiley sometimes spits some raw lyrics, but I love Wiley. So song called Immigration, Evolve or Be Extinct, here on Music Talk.

Got a phone call and I want to shout out. Thanks for listening to the radio station here, and thanks for your support in what we do. And just for anyone listening, if you want to get involved in this station, all you have to do is submit an application through the music department and tell us about the idea that you have for your show. And that's how music gets on the air here. We all go through the same process. So thanks for your interest in the station. So got a little sidetracked here, and don't always answer phone calls. But if you do call, try to keep it brief, because remember, we're mixing live here. So I'm going to play some De La Soul. Hopefully there weren't any cuss words in that last song, because I was planning on monitoring that, but that's okay. But we are a community radio station. That's how we do it. Thanks for listening.

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1: It's Daylocratic.
0: I could stick my hand up my nose.
1: It's Daylocratic.
0: I can hold my foot and count to three.
1: It's Daylocratic.
0: I can do anything.
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0: Now we're at the end of the show. Contestants, do you have any answers?
1: Mama.
0: For those of you who think your answers are correct, Don, tell them where to send the answers to.
2: Thanks, Al. For all you listeners at home who think you have the right answers, jot them down on a 4x10 sheet of paper and get 2 proof of purchases from the back of the album and send them to Tommy Boy Records in care of Dante the Scrub, 1747 First Avenue, New York, New York, 10128. For those who have all 4 answers correct, you will receive our specially selected grand prize. Thanks and good night. For 3 feet high and rising, this is Don Newkirk.
3: Heard De La Soul with De La Cratic, and then it's a Daisy Age. And I want to play a throwback song from Infectious Organisms, a hip-hop group that was here in Richmond, formed here in Richmond. They released a couple albums, and I had this CD, and I used to go see them a lot. So let's play Bright Lights from Infectious Organisms.

ritual. Things don't always end up as they started. We cross boundaries.

I don't think

All right, that was a beautiful song. I remember first seeing the video for that back in the MySpace days. Maka Chin, an amazing MC out of Japan from 2002, featuring Twiggy, also in another MC from Japan, and they did that song. Koshin was the name of the song. We heard Two in a Row by Infectious Organisms from 1999, Lost Touch, and then Bright Lights. And up next, I want to play a mandala offering chant by the Drepung monks from the Tibetan Sacred Temple CD. I think this is the same order or maybe family or group of monks that were here in Richmond at the Unitarian Church doing the mandala 2 months ago or something like that. And hearing the chants, you know, music as a healing force and a energy that can center us, was beautiful to hear that live. So here's something similar. This is a mandala offering chant by the Drepung monks. And you're listening to WRIR LP 97.3 FM.

just heard John Coltrane Quartet with Spiritual from Live at the Village Vanguard, New York, Manhattan, the Village, 1961. And that was from disc 3, I think. I can't remember. I think that's disc 3 because it's a shorter version of Spiritual. But each version on each night, because they played like 3 or 4 nights, each version is quite a bit different, but features the same segments with the same musicians, maybe not in the same order. But I love the sound of the bass clarinet in there. And it might have been Eric Dolphy. Why am I thinking he was part of that? I don't know. No, let's look it up. So it's just so historic, such a historic recording of John Coltrane, and so beautiful, and you can really get lost in the meditative sounds of that slower track there, especially. I remember first hearing that. The personnel are Eric Dolphy. Yeah, that was Eric Dolphy. Bass clarinet on Spiritual, and McCoy Tyner on piano, Reggie Workman on bass, Jimmy Garrison on bass on side 2. I don't know what side they're talking about, because this was a whole, and Elvin Jones on drums. This was a whole like box set that I got. I rarely bought or have bought box sets, but I got that when I was working at Tower Records, and I used part of my paycheck to buy that collection. The Village Vanguard, John Coltrane, 2 very long songs. I hope you found some centering vibes in there. I certainly needed some of that tonight. So, thanks for listening. That was the John Coltrane Quartet with Spiritual. And before that, the Drepung Monks with the Mandala Offering from their album Tibetan Sacred Temple. And you're listening to Music of Talk on WIRLP 97.3 FM, Richmond Independent Radio. And I want to play a cassette tape. I was lucky to be able to interview the two co-directors of the film Ivan, and it's the Lost Sounds of Saigon film, focusing on the composer Ivan and his granddaughter Qua, and she co-directed it with Victor, who I spoke to, both of them who co-directed this new amazing film called Ivan, The Lost Sounds of Saigon. And I'll be playing that in next week, I think. So I'll be editing it this week. But very excited to share that with you. And I want to play some Vietnamese music from pre-1975, the end of the war. And there were a lot of amazing albums recorded in Vietnam before the fall of Saigon. And this is one of the cassettes that survived and made it over to America in Van Nuys or Glendale, California. This is a cassette that I'm going to play for you here. So Vietnamese music from the 70s from Vietnam.

Okay, so it turns out all of these, all three tapes that I just randomly pulled for the show are Cai Lung musical theater tapes, not pop songs, as I was mentioning earlier. So let's play some Vietnamese pop, and then we'll get into some Indonesian tracks for the last little bit of the show. Thanks for listening. 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Thanks for listening.

Okay, two in a row there, and I don't have time to back announce because I want to make sure to play these, but we'll update the playlist online. There's been so much going on tonight, so thank you for your patience. So we're going to play two tracks that come from records from Indonesia from the 60s, actually the 70s. We'll start with Teti Kadi and The Strangers, Indonesian singer, and the song is Ingin Kebebasan on If Music Could Talk.

0: 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It has now become something more, and so much a part of everyday life that they are seldom specifically called to mind.
1: We have described it as an easy memory of yesterday. And since this is so, likely our
0: breakfast is tape recording. Strong forward standing severe in the city of concerts. And you can wish yourself at the opening night with the realism of the natural sound brought to you by Stereophonic Sound.
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You're tuned in to No Static here at CFRC 101.9 and CFRC.ca and wherever else you may find this show. We have cleared the first 20 minutes and have another hour and 40 in the tank. We heard the Accentus Ensemble with Todos los Bienes del Mundo, and then before that we heard the Toronto Symphony Orchestra with Seiji Ozawa performing a Toru Takemitsu track, or I guess on the track recording performance, the Dorian Horizon for 17 strings. And before that we heard Raga Hostilis by Jack Pine. It was out on the present single. That one inspired by the performance of Jack Pine, Doc, Liam Grant, and Glenn Jones out of Something Else Records. Lovely smattering of Americana, primitive guitar, and a very lovely gig that I'm glad Matt put on out of his record shop. And beneath us at the moment, it's a doozy. Not necessarily uncharted territory for the show historically, but it has been a while since I've played a what even I would describe as a challenging track. This is Catherine Ribeiro in the Alps with Poem Non Epique. This is off of 4 albums original. This one goes all sorts of places. I'm giving it to you early this time around. But we got more familiar stuff to carry us through the middle and onwards into the later parts of the show. Playing some Journey, which will be fun. And sort of occupying that space sonically. New Piper Morrow I'm excited to play. Some techno electronic-y tracks. Rounding out the show with a cut from Death Kneels, most recent Remembering Well. But we'll get there when we get there. And in the meantime, strap in, keep it locked. Thank you for your ears and your time and attention as always. Thank you to those who tune in regularly. Thank you if you're tuning in for the first time. I appreciate you always.

That's about it, really. Let's get to it, huh? Thanks for hanging out. I'll check in a bit. Oh, one more thing. If you are a Kingston local and want to come out to a house show, I'm putting on a show in my living room. Being Made Like God from out in Pennsylvania is playing, stopping by on a run of his, and then some locals, usual suspects if you've seen shows of mine before, David Parker, Earthside, and Ag Mode, an extremely community radio announcement billing. reach out to me by email, nostaticradioshow@gmail.com, and let me know who you are. I'll let you know if you can come. Obviously, need to be a little particular about attendance, since it is my living room at the end of the day, but yeah. And you can use an email for anything. Say hi. Favorite tracks. If you'd like the track listing from this show, or most of my shows, I do have them saved in some way, shape, or form, so you can ask me about those as well. Alright. See ya. Enjoy the rest of the show.

acreditar.

again, everyone. Hopefully you're all still here. I know I asked a lot of you. I wasn't doing tracks. It would be remiss if I didn't mention where that track came to me. And it was from Cherry Stones on NTS Radio, who tends to play a lot of stuff that I enjoy playing on the show. I have very much shamelessly poached tracks of his before, and also at points, not to toot my own horn, have heard him play tracks that I've played before. So it's always funny to feel weirdly and very specifically validated by another music nerd in some way, shape, or form, where another niche internet radio decides to play a track that you've enjoyed or for one reason or another. Anyway, there's a whole world out there beyond my radio show and CFRC, but and obviously I would be remiss if you stopped tuning into us, but you can always listen to other shows as well as us. This is Stray Cat Strut by Top Cats. And before that, new OCs called The Trick off of their record Off Course. And before that, Poem Non Epique with Catherine Romero. Thanks. And in case you've forgotten, or in case you missed the message, you're listening to CFRC, and you're listening to No Static, Monday nights, 6 to 8 p.m. Eastern Time, if you're listening live and in local. I'm your host, Mikey, also known as DJ Third Place.

Cheers, everybody. Thank you, Eden. Death by Audio. Screaming Females are up next.

Yes, yes, yes, yes, yes, yes, yes, yes, yes. Journey. Stone in Love. A lot of tracks from today's show have sort of been scattered across tabs that I've had open and bookmarks and saves and whatever. So taking the time to consolidate them a little and air them out, quite literally. Coming in beneath us, we're listening to Velvet After Demise with Forever Tonight. And before that was obviously Journey. Before that, Ted Leo and the Pharmacists with Bottled in Cork. And before that, Space Scraper by Toshiki Kadomatsu. And the aforementioned consolidation is why, even more so than usual, the show is a little sonically haphazard, we'll say. But that's what you're all here for, isn't it? That's what I'm here for anyway, so. Thanks for listening. It's 7 p.m. if you're listening live and local. You're listening to CFRC, listen to Static, and I'm your host, Mikey, also the DJ, third place. Here for another hour.

Jester by Piper Maru off of their most recent EP. Babang Sak Sila with the track Jester. Before that, New Big Brave out on Thrill Jockey, In Griefer, In Hope is the record, and the track was What May Be the Kindest Way to Leave. Before that, one of the aforementioned consolidation tracks that sort of been floating around that I had saved and set aside, we heard Margot, and the title is actually in, I'm going to assume it's Greek. It looks like Coptic, it sounds like Coptic, so it quacks like Coptic, you know what I mean? So I'm just going to assume it's Greek. That's how it goes, typically. The artist is Zislaw Beksinski, or rather, that was just the artwork. Artist is Margot, and this one was another poached NTS track. I'm wondering if it is just that person, and they just put it out on YouTube. But who knows? Beneath us at the moment, Azera with La Espera, and we're gonna keep humming, grooving, and dancing along. Keep it locked.

Continuing the theme of being even more scattered than usual, we just heard Eject Plus Channel, and that was by Kaizo Slumber. Before that, we heard Rip Groove by Double 99. And before that, we heard Piano Theme, Mike Coton. That's off of Rhythms of the Pacific, a compilation of Pacific Records, I think. Pacific Records, Pacific Sounds, West Coast Dance Label, electronic music, that sort of thing. And this one at the moment, the absolute evil genius, the madman, Max brandishing his Death Kneel moniker with Remembering Well. Students of Decay is the record. Students of Decay is the record label. Max is on tour, along with Nimi Amy. Be sure to catch both of them alongside Lucas Abella, also known as Justice Yeldum, also known as the guy who chews glass with contact mics on it and does really, really awful stuff. I'm playing a show with them next month. I'm playing a show with them this month? I'm playing a show with them in 2 weeks. I'm playing a show with them June 24th. So, that'll be fun. Looking forward to it. Anyway. A couple more tracks to close out the show. Thanks for your time and attention as always. This one's a doozy, so strap in.

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I am the host, Kate. I am here every Monday morning broadcasting from CFRC 101.9. What I just had playing was Only You Know by Cornelia Murr, and then what I have up next is Your Blessings by Handsome Boy Technique and Spring Came, Rain Fell by Club 8. I hope you guys enjoy.

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I am the host, Kate. I am here every Monday morning broadcasting from CFRC 101.9, 8 to 10 a.m. If you are just tuning in, what I just had playing was Venus as a Boy by Bjork, You Drift Away by The Postmarks, Spring Came, Rain Fell by Club 8, and Your Blessings by Handsome Boy Technique. I'm hoping that playing sort of spring music will bring in the spring weather, because it was the first day of spring last week and it was snowing. So hopefully my manifestation will make this happen and it will be spring finally, because I'm getting sick of the below zero temperatures and I'm getting sick of snow. I think we're done. I think we can move on from this. Anyway, what I have up next is Love Is by Robert Lester Fulsom and Pretty Darling by Eric Ralph. I hope you guys enjoy.

Welcome back to the Monday Morning Indie Wake Up Call. I am the host, Kate. I am here every Monday morning broadcasting from CFRC 101.9. If you are just tuning in, what I just had playing was You Didn't Have to Be So Nice by Triste Gennaro, Pretty Darling by Eric Rolfe, and Love Is by Robert Lester Fulsom. What I have up next is Orange Color Queen by Ty Siegel, and She's an Easy Rider, boy, by Tucker Zimmerman. I was getting like the Z and the R confused. I don't know. Anyway, that's what's up next. I hope you guys enjoy. Wake

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1: Hello and welcome to Salt Licht in Rapture. I'm your host, Nishan Tung. Salt Licht in Rapture is a sonic exploration of, to quote Virginia Woolf, violent waves of emotion. Featuring both known and lesser-known musicians and poets, a special emphasis is placed on oddball, enigmatic, outsider artists whose work invokes dreamscapes and feelings of alienation, nostalgia, melancholy, existential unease, and yearning. 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

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I am the host, Kate. I am here every Monday morning broadcasting from CFRC 101.9. If you are just tuning in, what I just had playing was She's an Easy Rider by Tucker Zimmerman, and then before that it was Orange Color Queen by Ty Siegel. What I have up next is Love Songs by Claro, and then A Place in the Sun by Marine Girls. I hope you enjoy some awesome banging songs, I think.

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Welcome back to the Monday Morning Indie Wake Up Call. I am the host, Kate. I am here every Monday morning broadcasting from CFRC 101.9. If you are just tuning in, what I just had playing was This Feeling by the Alabama Shakes, Harvest Moon by Neil Young, which I think is maybe one of my favorite songs of all time. It's just like, I can't even put into words how much I love it. I think it's like amazing and there's nothing like it. A Place in the Sun by Marine Girls and Love Songs by Claro. What I have up next is Until You Came Into My Life by Ann Peebles and Twilight by Twin and M. Awesome band named, like Twin and M. Come on, that's good. These are some recent discoveries of mine and I'm very happy to have found them. So I hope you guys also like them and maybe enjoy them as much as I do. Anyway, that's what's up next. I hope you enjoy.

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Welcome back to the Monday Morning Indie Wake Up Call. I am the host, Kate. I am here every Monday morning broadcasting from CFRC 101.9. If you are just tuning in, what I just had playing was Twilight by TwinNM. I was saying earlier how much of an awesome name for a group this is. And then before that, it was Until You Came Into My Life by Ann Peebles. And then what I have up next is Every Town There's a Darling by Finn Wolfhard, off his album that was released, I think, in the summer. Happy birthday. I really like it. I think it's cool. Sometimes it's hard when artists or actors become musicians, and sometimes it doesn't work, but I think he knows what he's doing, and I think it works really well. And then what I have after that is Into the Night by Gord Downie. Again, I was saying Harvest Moon is up there for one of my favorite songs. This could also be up there. I think his solo stuff is so underappreciated, especially this album, Battle of the Nudes, which came out in 2003. It's just amazing, and I think everyone should listen to it. Anyway, that's what's up next. I hope you enjoy.

Welcome back to the Monday Morning Indie Wake Up Call. I am the host, Kate. I am here every Monday morning broadcasting from CFRC 101.9. If you are just tuning in, what I just had playing was Mama Said by Cat Clyde, that song about the Midway by Joni Mitchell, 514-415 by Bells Larson. My dad really likes Bells Larson, and so I've sort of just got into them because my dad suggested it, so shout out to my dad. And then before that, it was Into the Night by Gord Downie and Every Town There's a Darling by Finn Wolfhard. Kind of stacked mix just now. What I have up next is Spooky Action by the New Pornographers. This one's new, super new, which is insane because I didn't expect them to make more music, but they have a new EP. I think there's three songs on it. And then Trouble by Grace Ives. Yeah, I hope you guys enjoy.

Welcome back to the Monday Morning Indie Wake Up Call. I am the host, Kate. I am here every Monday morning broadcasting from CFRC 101.9. If you are just tuning in, what I just had playing was BRB by The Tulips, Sleeping in My Car by Yeek, Trouble by Grace Eves, and Spooky Action by The New Pornographers. All new music that I think is kind of sick. Super recent, I'd say in the last 3 weeks. So go check them out. Lots of new music, which is awesome. Well, I mean, duh, of course it's awesome, but I think sometimes I struggle with new music and I'm like, I've heard this before. And I think a lot of the stuff that's out right now, I haven't heard before, and that's really exciting to hear and see and listen to. So I'm excited to see what the rest of these artists do. I think it's gonna be great. Anyway, what I have up next is Wings by Betty and Hey Amanda by Broken Social Scene. Insane that there's a new Broken Social Scene song. I wasn't expecting that. I sort of thought they stopped making music. But they have a new album coming out this year on May 8th. So something to look forward to, which is really exciting. I don't know. I was convinced they weren't coming back and weren't going to do music. Because it's been almost 10 years since their last actual album. They had some live stuff come out and some rarities, but since they're actually studio album, it's been almost 10 years, and now they have another one, which is awesome. Anyways, that's what's up next. I hope you guys enjoy, and I'll be back after these next couple songs.

Welcome back to the Monday Morning Indie Wake Up Call. I am the host, Kate. I am here every Monday morning broadcasting from CFRC 101.9. If you are just tuning in, what I just had playing was Hey Amanda by Broken Social Scene. This is a new single of theirs because they're going to release an album May 8th, 3rd? I just said it and now I can't remember the date. It's the first week of May is what I'm going to say. They're releasing a new studio album, which is super huge and super exciting because it's been, like I was saying earlier, almost 10 years since they released an actual studio album that wasn't like rarities and B-sides. So I'm looking forward to that. And then what I had before that was Wings by Betty. Another new indie release that I thought was sick. It's just a single, but I'm assuming they're going to release an album soon because they have a couple singles out. And I usually can assume that when an artist starts releasing like more than like one single, they're going to release an album. That's my thought. That's my take. Sometimes it's not true. And sometimes I'm wrong, which does happen. Not often, but it does happen. So I'm hoping new album potentially. Anyway, what I have up next for the last little, like, what, 10 minutes left of today, I have Sarah by Ween. Love this song. I think it's my favorite Ween song. Besides, like, maybe Tried and True, I really like that one, too, because I like the guitar at the beginning. I think it's fun. But I really like this one Ween song. And then Shame by Sunday 1994 and A Million by Ellie. I said Ellie earlier, too. Ella Woolsey. I mean, Ween is not a new release, but the rest are, and there's some awesome new releases out. That's what I was saying earlier. Can't wait. Big news for me, at least. I don't know for anyone else. Geese debuted a song in, oh my gosh, somewhere in Europe. I can't remember where. They debuted a new song called Apollo, and I keep seeing clips of it, and I'm hoping that means they're going to release it soon, because it sounds really good, and it's about going to the moon, so who knows. Saw a crazy tweet about Pavement, Geese, Black Midi, and Weezer. That's why I said Ween. Can't remember what it said, but it was like, Weezer is the Geese to what Black Midi's Pavement is, or something like that. I wish I saved it. I can't remember, but it was something like that, and I was like kind of gagged by it. It was insane. Anyway, that's pretty much it from me for today. Manifesting that spring comes around soon, because as I was saying earlier, I'm sick of the snow. I want to see some green, maybe some like blooming of the trees and some sun. Some sun would be really nice. Because I'm sick of the clouds, I'm sick of the snow. I'm sick of it, like, melting and then coming back. That's the worst part. Because it's like, you got to pick a side. You got to, like, go away or, like, stay for longer, you know? So manifest that spring is coming and that it's going to get warm, because we're getting close to April already. Yeah, that's pretty much it for me for this week. I hope everyone has a fantastic Monday and the rest of the week. And I'll be back next Monday, 8 a.m. If you want to hear more of my ramblings and thoughts and totally structured ideas all the time, you can tune in Wednesday at 4 p.m. for I'll Try Anything Once, my other show. If not, tune in Mondays at 8 a.m. because I'll be here. Anyway, I'm going to pass it off to Ween with Sarah. I hope you guys enjoy. And again, have a great week.

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5: 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I hope you recognize it as a safe place for music freaks. 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The one thing I can safely assume is that you're not just a casual listener, and likely, if you could, you'd become an audiophile. The drawback to audiophilia is the cost. Consider that for several thousands of dollars, you can't drive it, it doesn't float, and you can't live in it. But if you're feeling flush, here are 10 points to consider when buying into the ultimate listening experience. Number one, trust your ears more than anything else. You can pore through forums and consumer tests, but ultimately it has to sound good to you. Which brings us to number two. 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Four, don't go by the book. 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Refer to rule one, trust your ears. Five, don't get sucked into the hype. Items claiming to be revolutionary or game changers rarely are. Six, engage with the audio community if you can. Take in a trade show if you're able and can resist the urge to buy on the spot. Seven, if you're an earbud MP3 kind of person, start at the source. 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Nine, ignore bias in branding. Certain makes and models are synonymous with the very best. Why? Because they sell a lot of very expensive equipment. Do your own A/B testing. And number 10, enjoy the music. Don't just revel in the gear. What comes out of the box and makes the hairs on your arms stand on end is the ultimate audiophile experience. I'm Cal Cote. We deliver audio smiles this hour, starting with fresh music from Brazil that takes us from Recife across to Cameroon. Raises or Roots is the new album from Spock. Grab a taste of the Mangue beat. It's Cow from Spock, logically so, from World Beat Canada Radio.

It's June, and that means we should get cracking and get a new chart out one of these weeks. From Tinzawatan, on the border of Algeria and Mali, comes Tamacrest and their new album, Asikel, which is our pick of last month. Spock before that from northeastern Brazil, and Cow, featuring the great Lenini. That's from their album, Raises. From our own backyard, it's Russell Wallace and Shnukwa, or Friends. He's from the Lillooet Nation with a new album called Retro Salish Futurisms. This is Thunderbeans from World Beat Canada Radio.

Isn't that nice? Ancient spirits meet future atmospheres. Russell Wallace and Schnookwa with Retro Salish Futurisms and Thunder Beans. Thomas Jensen is an award-winning Argentinian-Canadian from Montreal, and he teams up with Bia, a Brazilian vocalist, for Boom Boom Boom. Out go the lights. That's next. This is World Beat Canada Radio. Thanks for joining me as we keep time with the beat of the world.

going way down on the tenor sax, Nita Alkayam and Yalatif. She's part of the North African Jewish diaspora. Her new album is called Arena. And that's new music for your ears. Time for your touch of the familiar. And it comes to us from a Jamaican friend, Andy Vernon, who is a journalist and a multi-instrumentalist. And this is where the island vibe of The Police comes home to roost in Jamaica. He was a fan of Zenyatta Mondatta, I think as many of us were. And the song Driven to Tears, here's his version. Andy Vernon, Driven to Tears, or Touch of the Familiar from World Beat Canada Radio.

0: collaborations don't get any ginchier or quirkier than the new album from Mexican Institute of Sound and Colombia's Psycumbia innovators, Meridian Brothers. But it gets even quirkier when you add in the strangeness of Beck. From the brand new Ruida Tovar, we bring you Ritmo Babilonia, featuring Beck. That's straight ahead, another debut just for you from World Beat Canada Radio. My name's Cal Cote.
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rockin' good Galician sounds from Carl Angus and his new album Universal Parallelo, and Si lo sé, no vengo, which means if I'd known, I wouldn't have come. No, you made the right decision to join us here on World Beat Canada Radio. This is Zeynab and Jadu. She's a Lahore-born Pakistani-American who's a DJ in New York City.

wind instrument there is a grala, which is kind of like the Breton bombard. That is a Catalan vocal quartet trival with a Kurdish melody. It's called Lo Pardal. Here's Cara Sara Lopez, new to Real World Records. She's also from Catalonia with Cuban heritage. Here's Marie Paz.

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1: More from Anatolian sensations Alton Gunn. Mark your calendars September 6th and 7th at the Pearl on Granville in Vancouver. And seats are very limited. That's from their new album, Garup, and Gel Yamina Gel. Suad Masih is standing by with Shabani. 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

That would be your palate cleanser, a little bit of anthemic rock from Zafarancho from Colombia and Bendiciones. 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We'll go out on music from Brazil, Cooing in Your Ear, bye-bye, from YMA, a promising new artist, and 2001. But our last word we'll give to Wendell Berry, who said, "The next great division of the world will be between the people who wish to live as creatures and the people who wish to live as machines."

0: Northern Ireland, this is Democracy Now!
1: For now, the text of the Memorandum of Understanding has been finalized. The formal signing by the principal parties is scheduled to take place on Friday, with Switzerland being considered as the venue.
0: Iran and the United States have reached a preliminary deal to end the war. The U.S. has agreed to end the blockade of Iranian ports, and Iran has pledged to reopen the Strait of Hormuz. But many questions remain. The deal establishes a 60-day ceasefire window to continue negotiations. We'll speak with Jeremy Scahill of Dropsite News. Then here in Belfast, Northern Ireland, an estimated 20,000 people rallied to condemn racism following days of anti-immigrant violence.
2: So everybody here today is united in support of our migrant and new arrivals. We're here showing solidarity. This is what this city is about. And I say to those racists, you're not welcome. This isn't your city. This belongs to everybody.
0: I'll be joined by two guests here in Belfast, Amnesty International's Northern Ireland director and a leading immigration lawyer. And finally, the Justice Department has approved the $111 billion merger of Paramount and Warner Brothers Discovery.
3: This would put way too much media power in the hands of one giant company that has shown it is very willing to manipulate and censor the news if it makes Donald Trump happy.
0: We'll talk to Craig Aaron of Free Press. All that and more coming up. Welcome to Democracy Now!, democracynow.org, The War and Peace Report. I'm Amy Goodman. Officials in Tehran say they've reached a memorandum of understanding with the United States to end fighting on all fronts in a preliminary peace deal to be signed next Friday. Iran's deputy foreign minister said on Iranian television that the agreement includes a ceasefire in Lebanon, where Israeli forces occupy about a fifth of Lebanese territory and continue to launch airstrikes. The deal extends the ceasefire by 60 days, creating a window for negotiations on other issues, including the future of Iran's nuclear program and the lifting of U.S. sanctions. On Sunday, President Trump wrote on his Truth Social platform, quote, I hereby fully authorize the toll-free opening of the Strait of Hormuz and simultaneously herewith authorize the immediate removal of the United States naval blockade, unquote. Trump went on to write, quote, ships of the world, start your engines, let the oil flow, unquote. After headlines, we'll get the latest on negotiations to end the U.S.-Israeli war on Iran. We'll speak with Jeremy Scahill of Dropsite News. In Lebanon, Israeli strikes on Beirut's southern suburbs killed at least three people and wounded 15 others Sunday. Witnesses said two missiles slammed into an apartment building, causing severe damage to nearby homes and businesses in what Israel's military claim was a precise strike on a Hezbollah command center.
4: We stayed here and didn't flee throughout the whole year. We are not afraid. We will not leave our home no matter what happens. But today we didn't expect this targeting to happen. The children have been terrified, naturally. We will never leave, and whatever happens, happens.
0: Israeli Prime Minister Benjamin Netanyahu said the bombings came in response to Hezbollah attacks on northern Israel. That drew a rare public rebuke from President Trump, who wrote on social media, the attack, quote, should not have happened, particularly on a special day when we're so close to a peace deal with Iran, unquote. Meanwhile, Israel's defense minister, Israel Katz, has promised his forces will remain deployed in southern Lebanon, parts of Syria, and much of the Gaza Strip indefinitely. In Gaza, Israel continues to carry out deadly attacks on Palestinians despite the U.S. brokered so-called ceasefire signed by Israel in October. Earlier today, a Palestinian woman was killed in an Israeli strike in the central Gaza Strip that followed the killings of at least 6 Palestinians Sunday and 3 on Saturday. The Palestinian Health Ministry reports the confirmed total death toll in Gaza since October 7, 2023, has surpassed 73,000 people. Nearly 175,000 injuries have been reported. In Britain, 4 Palestine Action activists have been sentenced as terrorists over their involvement in a 2024 protest and raid on a factory operated by one of Israel's largest arms manufacturers, Elbit. This is the first time in Britain a judge has issued terrorism sentencing enhancements on people who were not actually convicted of terrorism. In May, the 4 activists were found guilty of smashing up Elbit military equipment. Their prison sentences range from 4 to over 7 years. They must also legally register to a law enforcement terrorist surveillance system for 15 years following their release from prison. Palestine Action co-founder Huda Amiri told Navarra Media in response, quote, "This is the first case and therefore the test case for trying to convict activists as terrorists using a manipulated court process," unquote. In Ukraine, 5 people were killed in the city of Kharkiv after Russia launched an apparent double-tap strike on medical workers who rushed to put out the flames from an earlier attack. Separate Russian strikes in Zaporizhia and Sumy left 2 dead and several others wounded. Among those killed was a 73-year-old woman whose car was struck by a Russian drone. Russia also launched its largest strikes on Kyiv in weeks, killing 4 people, wounding more than 20 others. The attack seriously damaged the historic Kyiv-Pechersk Lavra Monastery, a nearly 1,000-year-old symbol of Ukrainian cultural identity and a UNESCO World Heritage Site. Meanwhile, Ukraine launched large-scale drone attacks targeting Russian industrial sites. The governor of Russia's Tula region says a Ukrainian drone attack killed 3 civilians while leaving 3 others injured, including a 1-year-old child. On Sunday, Ukrainian President Volodymyr Zelensky said he'd spoken to President Trump about efforts to end the conflict ahead of this week's G7 summit. In Afghanistan, at least 2 people were reported killed after Taliban police officers opened fire on crowds that had gathered to protest the detention of over 2 dozen women accused of violating a strict dress code in the western city of Herat, according to the UN. Protests are extremely rare in Afghanistan since the Taliban took back control in 2021 following the U.S. and NATO occupation, imposing draconian measures, including a ban on women and girls accessing education and employment. In related news, dozens of U.S. Congress members, including at least 3 Republicans, are urging the Trump administration to halt its plan to deport hundreds of Afghan refugees who assisted U.S. forces during the invasion of Afghanistan to the Democratic Republic of Congo, or a third country they have no ties to. More than 1,000 Afghan refugees, many of whom served as U.S. interpreters, have been stranded in Qatar for over a year since Trump officials halted their resettlement to the U.S. after they were evacuated from Afghanistan. The group includes over 400 children and family of U.S. service members. The Trump administration announced Friday a U.S. strike inside Venezuela had killed the alleged leader of the Tren de Aragua gang. The attack was done in coordination with Venezuela's interim government, which came to power after the U.S. abduction of Venezuelan President Nicolas Maduro and his wife. President Trump said on social media, U.S. forces, quote, delivered a swift and lethal kinetic strike to successfully execute, unquote, the accused leader, known as Nino Guerrero. Trump's Justice Department last year charged Guerrero with multiple federal crimes, including facilitating acts of terrorism. This comes as the Trump administration continues to attack boats off the Caribbean and Eastern Pacific, claiming without evidence the vessels are linked to drug trafficking. Over 200 people have been killed as the strikes are widely condemned as illegal. Brian Finucane of the International Crisis Group said Guerrero's reported execution came as part of, quote, more lawless, performative killing by the Trump administration. Finucane added, quote, outside of armed conflict, premeditated killing is referred to as murder, he said. The Trump administration's blocked the delivery of about 250,000 barrels of gasoline and diesel to Cuba. This follows an agreement between Cuban officials and a Florida-based company to supply the fuel to Cuba's private sector and humanitarian and religious organizations. Vanguard Energy had signed a contract to lease facilities owned by the Cuban government to store the fuel. But the Trump administration intervened, saying the company had not received proper approval. The shipment was seen as a temporary lifeline for Cuba as the U.S. enforces a near-total blockade on fuel that's compounded to already catastrophic humanitarian and energy crises after decades of U.S. sanctions on Cuba. In Albania, thousands of people took to the streets of the capital, Tirana, over the weekend as anti-government protests opposing the development of a massive resort linked to President Trump's son-in-law, Jared Kushner, entered a third week. The multi-billion-dollar project would turn an abandoned Soviet weapons base known as Sazan into a luxury island resort. Protesters Sunday chanted revolution.
5: We're suffering about the corruption, and of course, this is just the first moment. The youth in here is just raising against this this politics. It's not just the current government in general. So Albania never left communism. Now, this is the chance, and that's why we're here.
0: On Saturday, about 200 protesters tore down metal and razor wire fences surrounding the luxury development site on the Adriatic coast. Meanwhile, calls are growing for the resignation of the Albanian Prime Minister, Edi Rama. President Trump celebrated his 80th birthday Sunday by hosting an Ultimate Fighting Championship event on the White House lawn. Thousands of fans gathered around a massive 600-ton metal structure known as the Claw to watch a series of seven mixed martial arts fights, all of which ended in a knockout while Trump and his family looked on. Also attending were Trump's secretaries of state, commerce, defense, treasury, and homeland security, along with FBI Director Cash Patel and other top officials. UFC champion Sean Strickland was removed from the event by the Secret Service. The 26-year-old fighter said on social media he was not invited to fight or even to attend because he, quote, made fun of Israel and Epstein, unquote. President Trump is a close friend of UFC chief executive Dana White, and Trump owns stock in the UFC's parent company. The UFC said some of the fighters at the event would be paid in cryptocurrency stablecoins issued by the Trump family business World Liberty Financial. Sunday's event was screened exclusively on Paramount Plus, which is run by Trump ally David Ellison. Meanwhile, the Trump administration's approved Paramount's $111 billion bid to acquire Warner Brothers. On Friday, the Justice Department's antitrust division said it had seen no evidence that the media mega merger would harm consumers, writing instead that the deal would, quote, increase competition across the media and entertainment ecosystem, unquote. If completed, the merger would consolidate two major movie studios, two top streaming services and news outlets, CNN and NBC News, as well as HBO, all under the control of billionaire David Ellison, a vocal supporter of President Trump. And in Washington, D.C., an exterior wall of the John F. Kennedy Center for the Performing Arts remains covered by tarps after a federal judge ordered Donald Trump's name be removed from the building. The judge had given work crews until Saturday at noon to remove metal letters marking Trump's name from the facade of the towering marble building after ruling that the president's rebranding of the center to include his own name constituted an illegal act. And a correction, Paramount owns CBS, not NBC. We'll talk more about the merger later in the broadcast with Free Press's Craig Aaron. And those are some of the headlines. This is Democracy Now!, democracynow.org, the War and Peace Report. I'm Amy Goodman, today reporting from Belfast, Northern Ireland. Iran and the United States have reached a preliminary deal to end the war. On Sunday, President Trump posted a message online that read, quote, "The deal with the Islamic Republic of Iran is now complete. Congratulations to all. I hereby fully authorize the toll-free opening of the Strait of Hormuz and simultaneously herewith authorize the immediate removal of the United States naval blockade," unquote. Trump went on to write, "Ships of the world, start your engines, let the oil flow," unquote. The deal extends the ceasefire by 60 days, creating a window for negotiations on other issues, including the future of Iran's nuclear program and the lifting of U.S. sanctions. But major questions remain. Israel's not a party to the tentative deal, and earlier today said it would continue occupying areas of southern Lebanon. Iran's deputy foreign minister appeared on Iranian television and said the peace deal includes a cessation of hostilities on all fronts, including in Lebanon.
6: Two immediate developments were supposed to take place and will take place starting last night or in the early hours of today. First, the immediate and permanent end of the war and military operations on various fronts, including in Lebanon. As you saw, the statement announced by the Prime Minister of Pakistan explicitly referred to the immediate and permanent end of the war on all fronts, including Lebanon. The second development was the lifting and ending of the naval blockade that the United States has imposed on the Islamic Republic of Iran, which was also announced by the U.S. president in his statement.
0: To talk more about the preliminary U.S.-Iran deal and the war, we're joined by Jeremy Scahill, co-founder of Dropsite News. Hi, Jeremy. Can you start off by talking about what actually is an MOU, a memo of understanding? What do you understand this memo that hasn't been made public says?
7: Well, I think the first thing that we need to recognize is that this hasn't been signed yet. It hasn't been formally agreed to. That presumably could happen on Friday, but there are a number of wild cards, not the least of which is the posture that Netanyahu and the Israelis are taking on Lebanon. But just to give you a bit of background of what went down over the past 24 hours, Israel once again bombed Beirut. They hit the southern suburb of Dahia, and the Iranians had made clear that this was a red line for them, that if the Israelis continued attacking Beirut, that Iran would respond in kind. And in fact, I was speaking to an Iranian official soon after that happened, and they told me that it was going to be within a matter of hours that Iran was going to launch missile attacks against what they called occupied Palestine, meaning the areas where Israeli troops have been positioned in the northern or along the southern border, and in fact, deep inside Lebanon, where the Israeli troops have gone north of the Litani River. And then you had this sequence of events where Donald Trump unilaterally announces that an agreement is going to be happening. The prime minister of Pakistan then posts it on Twitter. And from the Iranian position, they said that this was a unilateral announcement. But nonetheless, they use that, they say, as an opportunity then to win some last minute concessions. A few days ago, I had been told by the Iranians that there were two primary sticking points still unresolved, and they wouldn't expand on what those were. But quite clearly, one of them involved this scorched earth bombing and occupation of Lebanon. And so what Iranians are saying is that as a result of the Israelis bombing Dahia in Beirut and the Iranians agreeing not to launch retaliatory strikes, that Trump agreed to add that the Israeli troops had to withdraw from southern Lebanon. Now, we haven't seen the text of this agreement. If that's the case, then the Iranians could say that this was indeed a diplomatic victory, because earlier drafts of this had just envisioned a quote unquote ceasefire or a cessation of hostilities in Lebanon. So we don't exactly know all of the terms, but I think in the broader picture, we have to understand this represents, at least in the short term and in terms of this war that Trump and Netanyahu initiated on February 28th, this is a dramatic set of capitulations by Donald Trump. The main sort of victory of this is he's reopened the Strait of Hormuz. The Strait of Hormuz was opened prior to the February 28th war. That's not a victory. Trump is saying, oh, the Iranians are going to put in writing that they're not going to develop or in any way seek to acquire or purchase a nuclear weapon. Well, if you go back and you read the preamble to the 2015 JCPOA, Iran says precisely that. And in fact, that's been Iran's position for a very long time. The Iranians are saying that they have entirely deferred any negotiations on the nuclear issue, on the issue of their stockpile of highly enriched uranium, that those that answers about those questions are only going to come with comprehensive sanctions relief and a massive, they're asking for a $300 billion reconstruction fund, that the nuclear issue is not going to be under discussion or under any agreement until there is comprehensive sanctions relief on the table. The Iranians are also saying that the Americans agreed to something that Donald Trump has been screaming up and down that he would not agree to, and that is the unfreezing or repatriation of billions of dollars of Iranian funds. Now, we may see some trickery here where Donald Trump perhaps was working in concert with Gulf countries to try to surreptitiously slide some of Iran's frozen assets back to Iran at the front end of this deal so that Trump can say no money is exchanging hands. But my understanding is that the Iranians are saying that in this memorandum of understanding or in the broader agreement with the Americans, that there is going to be a formal process of repatriating frozen Iranian funds that's going to be linked to a 60-day negotiation period. Now, there are risks for Iran, and there has been a ferocious internal debate within Iranian society that actually spilled out into the public, where you had small groups of people protesting against the foreign minister, Abbas Araghchi, the speaker of the parliament, Mohammad Ghalibaf, who's the lead negotiator for Iran, and urging them not to accept this deal. And the position that they're taking is essentially that Iran has never had greater strategic leverage over the United States, that for roughly 100 days, it has fought off an attack by not one, but two nuclear powers and forced the most powerful man in the world, Donald Trump, to desperately seek an off-ramp in which he was forced to accept terms from Iran that basically returned the situation to the status quo ante before Netanyahu and Trump launched this war.
0: Jeremy, can you talk about the role of Qatar and Pakistan?
7: You know, the Pakistanis were brought into this because the Trump administration, particularly Steve Witkoff, the special envoy, completely contaminated the relationship with the longstanding negotiator on nuclear issues between the U.S. and Iran, and that is the Sultanate of Oman. The United States used the foreign minister of Oman unwittingly to provide cover for this surprise launch of the February 28th war. He had traveled to Washington, D.C. a couple of days before the launch of the war, met with Vice President J.D. Vance, and then came out and said, a deal is basically on the horizon. And then less than 48 hours later, the United States and Israel launched this massive war against Iran. And so once the Omanis were sort of pushed out of the picture, Trump chose Pakistan. He views the Pakistani government as a malleable force that wants to curry favor with him. Yes, Iran has a longstanding friendly relationship with Pakistan. But behind the scenes, the Iranians started to conclude that Pakistan was just not able to close the deal with Trump. And there was a pattern where the Pakistanis would come back to the Iranians, tell them that the Americans had agreed to something. The Iranians would proceed on the basis of that understanding. And then Trump would turn around and announce that the opposite was going to be happening. And so Qatar was brought in part because of its deep role in negotiating the Gaza agreement last October, and because of a perception on the part of the Iranians that the Qataris held more sway with Trump. And in fact, just to give you one example, a couple of weeks ago, when Pakistan had made some announcements about progress in the U.S. position during the negotiations, a couple of hours later, the Qataris told the Iranians it's just not true, that Donald Trump is actually not going to be taking that position. So we've seen this pattern play out over and over again. And I should say, Amy, that international mediators have begun talking about the erratic nature of Donald Trump, and the Iranians actually took this a step further. A few weeks ago, I was told by an Iranian official involved with the negotiations that Iran began enlisting the services of what they called senior psychologists in Iran to begin diagnosing Donald Trump. And they determined that he is operating from a position of mental illness and mental deficiency. And so senior Iranian psychologists began working with the negotiating team to try to cater the messages that the Iranians were sending via mediators back to Donald Trump to try to take into account what they saw as his specific mental illness and mental deficiencies. And they weren't saying this in an ad hominem way. They were saying it as a matter of fact. And then almost quite clinically, they said, and we began to see this process yielding results as we worked with psychologists to send these communications to Donald Trump. And they credit that in part with getting to this point where Trump finally accepted some version of his manufactured and almost entirely false victory narrative.
0: Let me ask you, the G7 is happening in the French Alps in France. Interestingly, National Security Minister Itamar Ben-Gvir, who said Trump's agreement does not bind us. Israel is not subordinate to the United States. We are an independent and sovereign country. Smotrick called it bad for Israel and for the entire free world, period. Ben-Gvir has been banned from entering France, citing his unspeakable behavior of taunting Gaza flotilla activists who were detained by Israeli forces. And Smotrick is the second Israeli minister barred from France after Itamar Ben-Gvir.
7: Yeah, and you know, this isn't just these people that I think universally are viewed as extremists. This is the mainstream policy of Israel right now that was expressed as recently as this morning by the Minister of Defense in Israel, where they're saying that the United States has the file of Iran and has, you know, authority to make its own agreements there. But Israel is going to stake out its own position on Lebanon. And really, I think this is going to become the center of whether any actual agreement takes place. What the Iranians have done here, and I think this is important for people to understand, is they've made these terms that the United States is agreeing to at the front end of this deal, the implementation of those terms contingent upon any discussion regarding the nuclear issue or highly enriched uranium. So if the Israelis, while this week is going on, as we move toward a potential signing of a memorandum of understanding, if the Israelis continue to attack Lebanon, even after the president of the United States has assured mediators that the U.S. will be the guarantor of this cessation of hostilities, then the Iranians can say, rightfully and according to the agreement, we're not going to proceed on these other issues. Netanyahu very clearly wants to continue his war against Lebanon. And, you know, a prominent Iranian analyst, Amy, told me recently that the strategy of the United States and Israel in engaging in these negotiations with the president of Lebanon is to try to decouple or split Iran and Hezbollah, and to try to enlist the Lebanese government as a kind of domestic anti-Hezbollah force working in an axis alliance with the United States and Israel. The Iranians view the next phase of this as seeking to decouple the United States and Israel from this central front of Lebanon. And so I think one of the major questions that we're going to see resolved in the coming days is what Iran's position is, and if it is indeed a red line, as they've said, that the Israelis must withdraw from Lebanon and entirely cease their attacks and their state of siege. Many analysts in Lebanon over the months have been concerned that potentially Iran would have to use its leverage to deal with its own economic situation and some of its priorities. In recent days, the Iranians have stunned much of the world in how ferociously they've responded and retaliated against Israel for its attacks and particularly its bombings on Beirut. So what's different in a way from the JCPOA framework, and we're far from having something extensive like that, but in the approach of the Iranians, they are trying to embed within this documentable conditions that if the United States doesn't follow through on them, the Iranians have the ability to try to resume. But there's a question on whether or not Iran is, as some of the critics internally are saying, giving up too much strategic leverage. Could they then reimpose a kind of asymmetric state of closure on the Strait of Hormuz after the world economy gets back into motion, et cetera? Yes, they could, but the narrative would be different. And the last thing I would say is whether the bombs stop falling or not, Israel in the coming days, weeks, and months is going to intensify its internal covert operation campaign inside of Iran to try to foment and encourage even more unrest and violence to try to further destabilize the Iranian state.
0: Jeremy Scahill, I want to thank you for being with us, co-founder of Dropsite News. Coming up here in Belfast, Northern Ireland, an estimated 20,000 people rallied to condemn racism following days of anti-immigrant violence. Stay with us.

0: song by IU Peter. This is Democracy Now!, democracynow.org, the War and Peace Report. I'm Amy Goodman. We're broadcasting from Northern Visions TV, community television here in Belfast. We're here in Belfast for the Docs Ireland Film Festival. The film about Democracy Now!, Steal the Story, Please, will be premiering first at the film festival on Tuesday night at Queen's Cinema. We look forward to seeing folks there. I'll be there with the director, Tia Lesson. Here in Belfast, Northern Ireland, tens of thousands of people gathered Saturday outside Belfast City Hall for a rally organized by United Against Racism. The solidarity protest, which was supported by local trade unions, followed several days of violence in Northern Ireland in which masked rioters set fire to houses and cars, targeting immigrants and ethnic minorities. In one incident, four masked men reportedly chased a nurse into the Ulster Hospital. In another, two Ugandan health workers were barricaded in their home for 4 hours as neighboring properties burned and rioters threw stones at their windows. Emergency services told them it was too dangerous to try and leave. Their pastor eventually managed to negotiate their exit. This is Belfast resident Greg Sachno, who attended the Together Against Hate demonstration.
1: It's wrong, it's racism, and it's not what this city is. So everybody here today is united in support of our migrant and new arrivals. We're here showing solidarity. This is what this city is about. And I say to those racists, you're not welcome. This isn't your city. This belongs to everybody.
0: The disorder began a week ago after an asylum seeker from Sudan was charged with attempted murder and a stabbing attack. As video of the attack circulated online, calls for protest against immigration followed. The family of the victim, Stephen Ogilvy, who lost his eye in the attack, urged against violence. They wrote in a statement, quote, "We are aware of the tensions and talk of the protests following this incident. We want to make it absolutely clear that overnight unrest is not welcome. We do not want this terrible tragedy to be used to divide people or fuel hostility," they wrote. Less than 24 hours after the attack, hundreds of people joined protests, some becoming violent. Police in Belfast deployed water cannons to quell the anti-immigrant rioters. At least 23 people were arrested, 12 police officers injured. Hilary Benn, the UK Northern Ireland secretary, condemned the violence as racist thuggery, speaking on Sky News.
2: Well, if you are targeting people on the basis of their colour of their skin, how else can you describe them? That is racist thuggery. There's no question about it at all, because we are a society where, as Martin Luther King famously said, we should judge people by the content of their character and not by the colour of their skin. And these are people who have come to Northern Ireland, settled. Someone was forced out of their home. They've been living here for 20 years. And they're working in the health service. They're working in industry. They are colleagues and friends of people who were born and brought up in Northern Ireland. And there is no place for this whatsoever.
0: Hilary Benn is Northern Ireland's Secretary of State. He's an MP, a member of the British Parliament. He's also the son of the late MP for over 50 years, Tony Benn, the famous anti-war Labour MP. When the anti-immigrant violence broke out, Belfast resident Ruchira Rangaprasad put out a call on social media offering to provide food to people too scared to leave their homes and also requested volunteers help make the deliveries.
3: I think I'm personally scared to step out of my house. I don't want to be out. I don't want to, because especially like there was like a hit list being passed around with like addresses and all of that. So I, and a lot of those hit list roads are very close to me. And there are so many, like literally basically every single area in Belfast is somehow on that hit list. So like people are scared to step out of their home, and food is like a basic need. And especially like a nutritious home cooked food is so, so important, especially during this time. So that's why I thought, okay, let me like cook and help feed people. I've been in Northern Ireland about 3 years now. Actually, if anything, I feel like from this experience from yesterday and today, I have a lot more respect for Northern Ireland, and I love Northern Ireland and Belfast a lot more, because in one day 30 plus people showed up, all strangers, just being like, I will help. And there's literally war out there. There's petrol bombs being thrown out there, and they don't care, and they're like, we will help and we will give this food, and you know, we got you. And that spirit I have never seen in any other city. So I actually love Belfast.
0: For more, I'm joined in studio here in Belfast, Northern Ireland, by two guests. Sinead Marmion is an immigration lawyer based in Belfast. Patrick Corrigan is the Northern Ireland director of Amnesty International UK. We welcome you both to Democracy Now! It's great to be with you in studio here at Northern Vision. Patrick, let's begin with you. You both were at the mass protest this weekend. That protest for immigration and against what Hillary Benn called the racist thuggery. You were speaking, Patrick, to a lot of the community activists on the ground right here in front of Belfast City Hall. It was really interesting because I flew in from Sheffield, the film festival there. As we left, there was an anti-immigrant protest of, what, 60 or 70 people, but a lot of people responding. And as I flew in, tens of thousands of people saying, no, this is a different Belfast.
4: That's right. It was such an important, I think, ray of light after a very grim week for Belfast, and being able to stand with my neighbours, fellow citizens of Belfast, in their thousands, to send a message to those racist thugs that they do not represent the true spirit of Belfast. And the vast majority of people in Belfast, as across Northern Ireland, are anti-racist and very welcoming to the people who've come here to make their lives from around the world, who work in our health and care sectors and many other walks of life. And we wanted to send, most importantly, I think, a message to them to say, you are welcome. This is your city. This is your home just as much as it is ours. But also to call out the politicians and the state authorities who had left people vulnerable and under attack during the days before.
0: Talk about who were the people, masked young men particularly, who were burning houses and cars. Talk about how this started.
4: You know, this is the third consecutive summer of racist organised mob violence we have seen in Belfast and beyond in Northern Ireland. So it didn't happen in a vacuum, and increasingly it is coordinated both online and offline. There is an overlap within loyalist paramilitary circles. A lot of the violence happened in areas of, in Belfast, that they effectively control, and that nobody would be able to take over the streets and commit that sort of level of violence without their say so. Some of the people who are out on the streets masked and mobbed up were teenagers, and I think they've been exploited, manipulated. Others were grown men, some of whom have a long history of violence in this city. And I think on top of that, then we have a wider ecosystem of online anti-immigration and pro-racism being promoted and being used, those online spaces being used to organise people as well as actively promote misinformation. And I think that terrible incident that happened at the start of the week was immediately seized on and exploited by people in order to engender hate and ultimately to result in violence, which we had sadly been predicting was coming. We had been warning the authorities, and sadly when it happened, they were found wanting, and too often it was left to community activists, many of whom I was speaking to on Saturday at the anti-racism rally, who had gone in to people's homes who were under attack, people's homes who were being firebombed, and rescuing them out the back door, putting them into their own cars, bringing them to emergency accommodation, which had been organised on positive community WhatsApp groups overnight. And it's those people who think are the real heroes of the moment of these last few days, as well as the tens of thousands who took to the streets of Belfast to say, this is the real Belfast.
0: Can you talk about Elon Musk? What does he have to do with these protests?
4: Well, I suppose he, alongside some of these other online space, these social media owners, have been allowing their platforms to be used not only to promote misinformation, disinformation, but also to be used as an organising space for the racists. The call went out on social media for people to come.

0: an immigration lawyer. You're dealing with a lot of immigrants right now who are terrified. Many are recruited to come here to Belfast by, for example, Unison, the massive union, 50,000 union members are here to be healthcare workers, to work in hospitals, home care. And yet you have Elon Musk amplifying. Talk about whose voices he was amplifying.
1: Absolutely. You're right to say that our health service relies on foreign labour that is actively sought. And Elon Musk has been portraying that, you know, he's targeted our Lord Mayor, for example, who's just been in office a week, and saying that she's a betrayer of our people.
0: She's 30 years old.
1: She
0: right?
1: is, yeah. And
0: what did he say?
1: He said she was a betrayer of our people, of her people. So an extremely evocative statement and provocative, and it has undoubtedly led to the mobilisation, as Patrick has said, of those racist thugs, of the community groups that have been historically existent here, ready to attack people in their homes. And I've seen clients, I've heard from clients who were put out of their houses, were burnt out of their houses, clients with young kids, who are terrified, and as Patrick says, it's the community that has picked up the pieces. It's women in the community, it's migrant women in the community that have organised and mobilised the response, and our authorities have been left wanting, as Patrick has said as well. So it is an extremely volatile situation, but it's not the Belfast that we know and love, having worked with communities and worked with lots of people who call Belfast their home. Mm.
0: Can you talk about some calls that you have gotten?
1: Yes, I received a call over the weekend from a client of mine from Syria, who has a young daughter, and her daughter was sending me messages saying that her mum was too sad to come to the phone. She and her mum had slept in the kitchen of the house at the back of the property because they were too afraid to be seen. They have been left again without any help from the authorities, and we're looking to try and assist somehow with her and her child. I have another client who was burned out of her house, and she is a young child as well, she's now staying in emergency accommodation. So it has been affecting people that have called Belfast their home for numbers of years, who are legally and lawfully here, and have now been targeted in essentially what is racial profiling.
0: The Belfast Islamic Center halted evening prayers last week due to the racist violence. This is Kashif Alram, who's a member of the center's executive committee.
2: It's heartbreaking. It really is. At the same time, you know, Belfast is full of a lot of decent people. We've had a lot of support from the local community, and the people who are spreading the hate at the moment, they're a minority. They're very few, but definitely it's sent shocks throughout the whole community. A lot of ethnic minority people at the moment are living in fear. We're getting a lot of calls at the moment. The levels of distress are very, very high. I've lived in Northern Ireland, born and bred here, 44 years. This is the worst I've seen it. Does it change my kind of perception, or does it make me fearful of living here? Definitely not. I see hope. I see hope, and hope is not something we just sit and kind of pray or think about. It's created by action, and we're seeing that. We're seeing a lot of local support. We're seeing people come together. Communities are sick and tired of this sort of intimidation, which has been happening in Belfast over the years.
0: That's Kashif Akram of the Belfast Islamic Centre. Patrick, you know him well.
3: Yes, and unfortunately the Islamic Centre has been the target of repeated attacks over recent years, including last year an attempted firebomb attack into the building itself. The Muslim community in Belfast and across Northern Ireland has been under very serious threat. There has been a particular
4: anti-Muslim, anti-Islam dimension to these racist attacks. We have seen murals and banners and placards going up across Belfast and elsewhere, not just in the last week, but over the last several years, that are specifically targeting Muslims for this sort of race hate. So they are particularly vulnerable at the moment, and I suppose our heart goes out to them, but they have also been on the receiving

0: And a huge public community support, and again, to reiterate the message of the anti-racism protest, that's the real spirit of Belfast, and that's the views of most people who live here, not the vociferous and sometimes violent minority that we saw on our streets last week as well.
1: And Sinead Marmion, if you could talk about the Sudanese women who are gathering to do mutual aid.
2: Yes, it's been fantastic. There's an organisation called the Anaka Collective in Belfast. Yes, and it's run by women. It's a women's collective, and indeed two Sudanese women as well. So they have organised pretty much immediate support across other community organisations across certain political parties as well have assisted. I say certain, not all. And we've seen a complete rehoming, I think, of 200 people in the past week, food deliveries, people getting lifts to appointments, and it's an unbelievable community effort, which is the real spirit of Belfast. But it does come against the backdrop of from our government of hostile environment policies that have been created over the past number of years that demonises immigration. It focuses on negative immigration. It hasn't put any positive policies in place for integration. We have no racial equality strategy here in Northern Ireland. We've no anti-poverty strategy. None of that has been moved to assist people who are coming to Belfast to call it their home. And it's against the backdrop of where we have political parties that are stoking the flames and encouraging what they call a legitimate concern on immigration in circumstances where that is not well-founded and the conversation resultingly is always toxic.
1: Patrick, as we begin to wrap up, can you put this in a global context, what we're seeing here in Belfast, which is not, of course, isolated? And by the way, the pro-immigration protests that took place here this weekend took place in Derry, took place really in so many places in solidarity with immigrants. But what about this right-wing push that really features anti-immigrant racism?
0: So we know we're not alone in Northern Ireland in facing these problems of racists and sometimes violent racists, with a backdrop of anti-immigration, anti-migrant political rhetoric, sometimes coming from leaders of countries. We've seen that across Europe. We've seen it obviously in the US. Sometimes people are coming to build their lives here because they're fleeing some of the wars that you talked about at the top of the programme. Otherwise, they're coming for economic reasons to build new lives, just as Irish people have done to the US and elsewhere for many, many generations. But I think what we have seen globally is a sort of a far-right stoking of people's fears, exploiting people's fears around societies that are changing, shifting a little bit. And I think what we need is real political leadership. The words of condemnation we got from Hilary Benn, from Keir Starmer this week, they're welcome, but they're not really very useful to people who are being burned out of their homes and who are worried about what the rest of this summer holds. And I think that we need political leaders to step up to the mark rather than joining in the inflammatory rhetoric that ultimately leads to inflammable materials being put into people's homes, followed by flames. And I think that, you know, the Keir Starmers, the Hilary Benns and our own political leaders have a lot to answer for in terms of the lack of leadership they have given. Condemnation statements are easy after the event. A bit of sympathy for people, easy after the event. What did you do before? How did you heed the warnings from the summer of violence we had last year, the summer of violence we had the year before? I'm afraid the answer is nothing. And into that vacuum has stepped community activists trying to do the right thing to rescue their neighbours. But we need political leadership now. We need it in this country, but we need it globally.
1: Mm. Patrick Corrigan, Northern Ireland Director of Amnesty International UK, and Sinead Marmion, immigration lawyer based here in Belfast. Coming up, the Justice Department approves the $111 billion merger of Paramount and Warner Brothers Discovery. We'll speak to Craig Aaron of Free Press. Stay with us.

0: Waters, home for incurables by the corner laughers. This is Democracy Now!, democracynow.org, the War and Peace Report. I'm Amy Goodman, today broadcasting from Northern Visions TV in Belfast, Northern Ireland. The Trump administration's approved Paramount's $111 billion bid to acquire Warner Brothers Discovery. On Friday, the Justice Department's antitrust division said it saw no evidence that the media mega merger would harm consumers, writing instead the deal would, quote, increase competition across the media and entertainment ecosystem, unquote. If completed, the merger would consolidate two major movie studios, two top streaming services and news outlets, CNN and CBS News, as well as HBO, all under the control of the Ellison family. Paramount's biggest shareholder is the billionaire Larry Ellison, a close ally of Trump. Paramount's CEO is Ellison's son, David Ellison. Last year, his company, Skydance, took control of Paramount, including CBS. Shortly after the Paramount-Skydance merger was approved, Ellison installed the right-wing journalist Barry Weiss as editor-in-chief of CBS News. And we all know what happened next. The gutting of CBS's premier news investigative hour, 60 Minutes, where the latest casualty was Scott Pelley, who was just recently fired. To talk all about all of this and more, we're joined by Craig Aaron, co-CEO of Free Press and Free Press Action. Craig, talk about the significance of Trump's Department of Justice approving the merger of Paramount and Warner Brothers Discovery.
1: Thanks for having me, Amy. What we saw happen on Friday was the Justice Department say they could find no reason to block this merger, and that's because they didn't look for one. This has been one of the most shallow and corrupt merger review processes we've ever seen. And it has been marked by Paramount, the leadership of Paramount, David Ellison, his father Larry Ellison, wooing and capitulating to the Trump administration at every turn, having them for fancy dinners, promising to make sweeping changes to newsrooms like CNN if they can get this deal to go through. And the great risk here is so much media control under one umbrella. The idea that two of our major mainstream news outlets could be controlled by one company, which, as you said, has shown it is willing to warp and manipulate news coverage to please the president. The idea that HBO and major movie studios, again, falling under one corporate umbrella, raising serious questions about what projects are going to be made, what documentary films will be made, what information and news will we see if the Ellisons control this much of our news media.
0: So talk about this in the context of all these corporate mergers, what it means when CNN, CBS, HBO are all under the same roof.
1: Well, I think we've seen it happening at CBS. So the Ellisons aren't hiding the ball. They're not really making any. The promises they're making are to turn CNN into something like what they've done with CBS, where they're getting rid of independent journalists asking hard questions. They're spiking stories about crimes being committed by the Trump administration. And what they're promising is more of the same. And every big media company that's gone before this administration to get a deal done, to push through mega merger after mega merger, has promised, and because they know this is what appeals to Trump, they've promised them to change their coverage, get rid of activist journalism, get rid of the kind of independent accountability that we need. And they're going for even the most mainstream types of outlets, like 60 Minutes, you know, a program that is well regarded, but certainly not the source of any kind of radical coverage, but serious coverage when it comes to what's happening in this country and around the world. And under the Ellisons, there's no place for it. So we've already seen what they'll do. And what we don't know what will happen is what programs no longer get made. We get fewer and fewer choices, and we get more and more of the same kind of cookie cutter content produced.
0: Craig, we just have 20 seconds. What are you calling on states' attorneys general to do from New York to California?
1: The important thing here, Amy, is this is not over. Just because the Trump administration abdicated their responsibility, the states have a responsibility to step in. Attorneys general can go to court, challenge this deal. The evidence is overwhelming that this is too much concentration and consolidation. State attorneys general in California, in New York, in other states need to take action to block this deal because the Trump administration certainly isn't going to do it.
0: I want to thank you so much for being with us, Craig Aaron, co-CEO of Free Press and Free Press Action. Thanks to everyone here at Northern Visions TV in Belfast, Northern Ireland. The film Steal the Story, Please will premiere at Docks Ireland tomorrow in Belfast at the Queen's Theatre. 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I'm Amy Goodman in Belfast.
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0: Good morning. It's 8 a.m. on Tuesday, June 16th, and you're tuned in to CFRC 101.9 FM, broadcasting from Kingston, Ontario. I'm CFRC's broadcast journalist, Christina Laurie, and this is your morning news brief. Starting with some traffic updates to keep in mind if you're hitting the road this morning. In ongoing construction, drivers can expect delays at the intersection of Montreal Street and John Counter Boulevard, where road repairs, landscaping, and line painting continue through the spring. Expect delays on Johnson Street between University Avenue and Aberdeen Street through July 30th, as crews complete storm sewer improvements. Motorists on Bath Road between Sir John A. Macdonald Boulevard and Portsmouth Avenue may encounter delays as the city installs new pedestrian crossing signals. King Street West between Country Club Drive and Front Road remains reduced to one lane in each direction, as Utilities Kingston installs new water and sanitary mains. Drivers should expect delays on Taylor Kidd Boulevard between Coronation Boulevard and Collins Bay Road for paving and improvement work. Motorists in the St. Lawrence Business Park should expect nightly closures on Innovation Drive between Highway 15 and Matchin Park Lane from 7 p.m. to 7 a.m. for paving operations. In closures, Princess Street between Frontenac and Division remains closed for the city's major reconstruction project, which includes utility upgrades and improvements for pedestrians and cyclists. Berry Street near Queen Street remains closed for construction activity related to 283 Queen, while Aberdeen Street between Johnson and William Streets is closed for construction staging. John Street between Montreal Street and Bagot Street remains closed through July 31st for water and sanitary service upgrades. University Avenue between Johnson and Earl Streets remains closed through June 17th due to delays in site servicing work. Wright Crescent between Palace Road and Kingsland Crescent remains closed for roadway repairs and pedestrian safety improvements. Sydenham Street between Princess and Queen remains closed to through traffic as part of the Sydenham Street Community Space Project. As of yesterday, Norman Rogers Drive between Sir John A. Macdonald Boulevard and Van Order Drive is closed to through traffic for road rehabilitation and safety improvements. Cranbrook Street between Days Road and Lakeview Avenue continues weekday school street closures from 8:40 to 9:20 a.m. and 3:20 to 3:50 p.m. for Our Lady of Lourdes Catholic School. And looking ahead to event closures, Concession Street between Nelson and Alfred Streets will close the morning of June 20th for the annual Kids Duathlon, while Princess Street between Barrie and Bagot Streets will close June 20th for the Princess Street Promenade. Ontario between Brock and Clarence Streets will close June 21st for the city's National Indigenous Peoples Day celebrations. Now turning to the weather, we're expecting temperatures to climb to a high of 23 degrees today. We'll have a mix of sun and cloud and a 40% chance of showers through the day. This has been your quick morning news brief. Be sure to start your day right by staying tuned for Indie Wake Up Call coming up next.
1: 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We are halfway through June, and I apologize for my absence as of late on this program. Big kudos to dear friend Jesse for helping out covering while I was away. You know how life is, folks. It just throws you some curveballs, and now here we are. But, it'll just be me, no co-host for the time being, you know how it is. But we're holding down the fort, we're having a great time, I appreciate you listening. We just heard none other than Jeffrey Lewis, exactly what nobody wanted, tell me about it. And now we've got some new Guided by Voices. If you can believe it or not, Guided by Voices put out another record. I know. It's hard to believe, but here we are. This song is called We Outlast Them All. Here we go.

Hello, folks, and welcome back to your Indie Wake-Up Call right here on CFRC 101.9 FM. I am your host, Dean, and we just heard Butterfly. That's a new track by Snail Mail. Before that, we heard Wolf Parade, We Built Another World, and at the top, Guided by Voices, We Outlast Them All. Folks, I've started a new position. I am now, not to brag, a natural resources worker for the city of Toronto, which is essentially like a gardener, but for the ravines and the natural areas. We pull invasives, we spray pesticides on, you know, plants we don't want, and we plant plants that we do want. Pardon me. Yeah, it's a really great gig, having a lot of fun. But I have to tell you this one story, which makes me laugh. So we were at Cherry Beach, just not even spraying, just putting signs down to notify people that we would be spraying. Lots of dog strangling vine up and down the trail along the beach. And we were stopped by this one, I don't mean this as an insult, soccer mom-ish lady. I'm not going to use the K word. I feel like that's overused. She was not happy that we were putting up signs about spraying and was peppering us with questions about it. And we were just explaining to her, like, hey, like, I'm sorry, miss, like, you know, like, we just have to do this. This plant, like, you can see it all over the place. It's not a good sign. Like, we're doing what the city wants. We're just doing our jobs, which is normally my go-to line. But maybe I should rethink this, because she was like, oh, you're just doing your job? Do you know who else was just doing their jobs? Have you heard of the Nuremberg trials? And so we had to explain to this citizen that we were aware of the Nuremberg trials, but we don't really appreciate being compared to Nazi foot soldiers when we are, you know, just trying to keep a park nice and neat and make some room for some actual pollinator-friendly plants. But anyway, that's a classic, you know, if you're working for any sort of government organization, you're going to have to deal with. Well, have you heard of the Nuremberg trials? Kind of related, I guess. I don't know. We've got a European kerfuffle with this next track. It's Geese Crusades. Here we go.

that was Usurper with No One Left. Prior to that, we had Actor Director with Cabin Witch. We heard from Fruit Snack with Going On the Patch. And we kicked off that four-track music block with Real Kevin and his latest release, Living and Dying in Utah. Coming up next, we have got In the Afterglow with Northern Line Keats. We're going to hear from Brett Aaron with Save Myself. We're going to hear a release radar from the outstanding Tiny Horse. We've also got music coming up from She Shone, which, yes, I have to be very intentional with my pronunciation because that one feels like a tongue twister. So we'll have She Shone with Halcyon Days. And we're going to hear from Samantha Savage Smith with Eyes Wide Shut. Yes, like the Kubrick movie. But the title, because my mind is deeply damaged, makes me think of the veritable new metal classic called Eyes Wired Shut by Alter Bridge. If you were a fan of early 2000s rock, alt rock, and new metal, you'd be well versed with the likes of Alter Bridge. But you're probably not, because you're listening to this station and not like K-Rock or Big FM or Huge AM or Large Giant Mega Sized FM or any of the other channels that are owned by, I think, Post Media. 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

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It's a point-of-no-return anthem. Once things break, they stay broken, glowing with hot summer warmth and channeling the rush of Robin with the arena-sized catharsis of Arcade Fire. 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

quarterback. That was Samantha Savage Smith, Triple S, no relation to Triple T, with Eyes Wide Shut. Prior to that, we heard from She Shone with Halcyon Days. We had the new Tiny Horse track, You'll Never See Me Again, as part of our Release Radar program. And we heard from Brett Aaron with Life Happens off his EP called Save Myself. Coming up next, I'm going to take it in a bit more of a rock direction. We've got King of Foxes with Cinnamon Heart. We're going to hear from Lovelet with Freedom River Float. And we've also got music coming up from the likes of Post Fun with, what is it? It's off their album called Hunting Music, but this is Something, brackets Anything, featuring Moira and Claire. All that and so much more still to come on your Tuesday morning Indie Wake Up Call. I hope you'll stay tuned. We got a lot of fun stuff coming down the pipeline for you.

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Welcome back. That was Post Fun with Something Brackets Anything featuring Moira and Claire. Coming up next, we're going in a bit of a Latin jazz direction for a brief moment here because I've been really digging the latest release by Orbital Ensemble called Continua, and we're going to play our second track from that album on this program called Deusas. We're also going to hear from Satya with Circles. We've got a lot of really great music coming up here as we make our way into hour two. So thanks for tuning in, folks. I think it's a great way to start your Tuesday. Tuesday, I will be honest, when I was working an education job, least favorite day of the week. Everybody says, oh, Monday. It's like Monday, the kids were still tired. Tuesday, they were no longer tired, but we were still very far away from the weekend. So they were feral, they were savage, ruthless, bad, bougie, whatever acronym or adjective you want to use. So trying to generate that positive energy on a Tuesday morning because it's, at least in my humble opinion, usually, often, my least favorite day of the week. But that's changed now that I'm kicking it in the stew every Tuesday morning. Anyways, I digress. This is Orbital Ensemble with Deusas off Continua on your Tuesday morning in the wake-up call.

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You just heard from Sweat with A New Love Language. Prior to that, we heard from Dear Darkhead with In Another Life. We had Maz with Tracksuit. You also would have heard from Ducks Limited with Easy Come, Easy Go, as well as Satya with Circles. Coming up in the latter stages of the Tuesday morning Indie Wake Up Call, we've got Francis of Delirium with It's a Beautiful Life. We're going to hear from Coral Revan with Death Is Not For Us. Avery Laird with Hairpin. We've got the new Metric single called Close to Me. And we're also going to play a bit of Eve Tumar. That's right. We're taking it in a bit more of an arty, abstract, kind of highbrow direction. Very new for any kind of project I work on. Not really a highbrow kind of guy. More of a unibrow kind of guy. So here we go. Francis of Delirium with It's a Beautiful Life on your Tuesday morning in the Wake Up Call.

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Eve Tumor with E Eternal. Prior to that, we had the new Metric track called Close to Me. And as we wind down this Tuesday edition of your Indie Wake Up Call, I want to take it in a bit of an alt-country direction to close. So we've got a trio of tracks. Two are fairly old releases, but we are going to start with a slightly newer one, courtesy of Slow Leaves, called Not Your Fault. But then we're going to hear from one of my favorite country artists ever, period, bar none, Waxahachie with You're Damaged. And we've got some Wilco, not strictly a country band, obviously, Wilco having done a whole bunch of great kind of like indie rock and alternative stuff. But we've got Cruel Country by Wilco as our closer today on your Tuesday morning Indie Wake Up Call. I want to thank you folks for tuning in. There's going to be a lot of big changes with the Indie Wake Up Call coming up in the next few weeks. And I think that's very exciting. So keep your eyes peeled to CFRC.ca. Keep your ears open because you're going to hear some new, some familiar, and some completely different kind of voices and programs coming your way very shortly. But for the time being, let's throw it on over to Slow Leaves with Not Your Fault on your Tuesday morning Indie Wake Up Call. Jesse Bell signing off, wishing y'all nothing but the best.

Coming up now on this week's Release Radar, in partnership with the Kingston Music Office, we're pleased to present music from Dusty Coyote's three-song EP, More Cowbell, produced by Emmy Award winner Gilbert Saladre and featuring Nick Lennox on saxophone. 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
2: Before I came to Alcoholics Anonymous, I thought all the people that I knew who didn't drink were self-righteous people, holier than thou. So it never occurred to me that Alcoholics Anonymous was filled with people who had drank like I did, and now were the same people that I used to drink with. The same people that I liked, only now they weren't drinking. They were people just like me who had been drinking for a long time and found out that it didn't work for them anymore.
3: Visit AA.org for more information and download the Meeting Guide app to find a meeting near you.
4: Well, hey there, everybody. It's time now for When We Wake. I'm your host, Andrew Shaver, and on today's program, I got a wake-up call. I said there'd be one coming up, and I'm a man of my word. My guest today is Toronto singer-songwriter Kyle Stevens. Kyle's new album, Everything's On Your Mind, arrives June 19th, and in many ways, it's a homestead record. The songs were written at his kitchen table while he was transforming a small downtown backyard into his personal urban oasis, and they were recorded live off the floor in a friend's home with his pals spread out in rooms on every level. We talk about that community-minded approach to making music, the freedom of letting go of control in the studio, and the 15-year journey behind one of the album's centerpieces, This Is My Nightmare. That's not my nightmare, that's the name of the tune. Along the way, Kyle also shares stories from his work as an environmental educator and wilderness guide, reflects on the influence of Fred Neil and Richie Havens, and explains why the most important part of songwriting is simply showing up, whether inspiration arrives or not. Here's my wake-up call with Kyle Stevens. There we go.
5: There we go. Nice to meet you.
4: Nice to meet you, Kyle. Right on. You're on your back deck somewhere?
5: I am, of course. I'm in my little oasis in the city.
4: Is that right?
5: Yeah, I've got a little vegetable garden, and we moved into a messy backyard, but the landlord said I could do whatever I want, so now I've turned it into a whole little homestead project of mine deep in the city.
4: Get out of here. Excellent.
5: It's my little oasis.
4: Have you done something like that before? Like when you moved in, were you like, this is obviously what I need to do? Or did the idea arrive?
5: It was like when I first moved in, I did like a bucket of one vegetable and saw how it went. And then the next year, the next door neighbor moved and they gave me a garden box. And I was like, okay, cool. Now I've got a box I can try.
4: Cool.
5: And then I crammed too much into it. And then I went, okay, I'll space it out better next year. And now I like scour the neighborhood and find pallets and pull them apart and make
4: wow
5: for my yard. Yeah,
4: excellent. What was the very first vegetable you planted? You said you did one
5: cucumbers.
4: Cukes, right on.
5: Yeah, easy. They're viney, they're pretty. Yeah,
4: they're viney and pretty. Okay. Now talk to me like I'm a six-year-old when it comes to this. They're viney and pretty, do they flower
5: a little bit at the end of the year, kind of, or spring? Okay. I don't know. I don't really remember. I think they have some kind of early, but
4: okay.
5: Shows how much I know. As I said, hobbyist.
4: Well, sure. I mean, look, you stuck with it though for 3 years, and now you have a quote oasis that
5: you are
4: surrounded by that you grew. Terrific.
5: Yeah, definitely.
4: Hey man, doesn't the opening song on this new album of yours, I believe it's Come Around.
5: Yeah.
4: Don't you say no one gets it right the first time, or am I paraphrasing?
5: Exactly. No, that's exactly what I said.
4: Okay. It takes a little time, but you get there.
5: Yeah, exactly.
4: Right on, man. Right on. So you're talking about an oasis in the city of Toronto. That's home?
5: Yeah. I'm downtown Toronto. I'm in the West End. I've been living here for about 10 years.
4: Okay.
5: But I grew up in the GTA, but I bounced around going to school in Waterloo, going to school in Sudbury, working all over the province and traveling. But Feels like home now.
4: Great.
5: Which is nice.
4: Did it start to feel like home in the last 3 years? And then I guess what I'm asking is, it coinciding with this oasis that you've grown?
5: Yeah, I think so. Yeah. I think I just settled into a point when I hit my 30s and moved out here to this, uh-huh, the West End, and started doing this, where I realized that I just wanted to do the things that made sense to me,
4: yeah,
5: and yeah, do them for myself. And you know what? Not every vegetable is going to be great. Not every song is going to be great, but I might as well keep working on them. And
4: yeah, man,
5: just kind of went with that. And then next thing you know, you got another batch of songs. Right?
4: There you go. You got an oasis and a whole new album.
5: Yeah, exactly.
4: So what were you doing before that? You said, you know, if this was a shift into that mentality, where were you prior to that?
5: Before doing this record, it was finishing up the last one and just kind of freeing up some space. So after finishing Considering Every Change and doing the little bit of promo I did for that, that was a huge learning curve, right? First project,
4: a
5: lot of goosebumps, getting all that out of the way, getting all the cringe off your chest and the fear of, oh no, will people like me? And then just going, you know what, I want to actually do what I want to perform and sing and that kind of stuff. And I put out a couple random singles to just clear out the closet of older stuff that I had. And when we moved to this house, started working on this new record. And
4: oh, that's cool.
5: So I wrote it all at my kitchen table, and then we took it to my buddy's Jack's house and recorded it all at his house. And then we took it to my buddy Nathan's house and mixed it all at his house.
4: Love
5: so it was
4: that.
5: Very much a like homestead album.
4: No kidding.
5: Yeah,
4: which was different from the Considering Every Change, which was your debut full-length album.
5: Yeah.
4: That was something that you recorded at remind me his name, Jonas Bonetta's?
5: Yeah, Jonas Bonetta,
4: right,
5: out at Port William Sound.
4: Port William, that's what it is.
5: He's got a beautiful studio out in the country. He's got about an acre of land out there.
4: Lovely.
5: And it's really close to my wife's family cottage, and that's why I worked with him,
4: because
5: I was just like, you know what, I'd always loved evening hymns.
4: Great band.
5: And getting to work in a part of Ontario that I loved and doing the idyllic, like, it was my first record. I wanted to play everything myself.
4: Uh-huh.
5: And I wanted to, like, be really in control of, like, every lick, you know?
4: Yeah.
5: But that's a great pivot to this record where, like...
4: No kidding.
5: The change was... all I did was sing lead vocals and acoustic guitar live in the room with my buddies. And we took a long time picking who, and it took a long time to schedule. And then we just busted it out really fast. So that was a really fun pivot from the like idyllic working in the country with one buddy and obsessing over every little detail.
4: Yeah, sure.
5: To doing this like commute from my place to my buddy's house, see all my friends there, have coffees, hang out all day, like nine of us in the studio. I'd show them the songs in the morning and we'd record them in the afternoon.
4: Wow, man.
5: And then the song was done.
4: What, no overdubs on this album?
5: We did the vocal harmonies.
4: Sure.
5: Jill and Meg are a dub.
4: Yeah.
5: And there's a couple songs with Shakers and Congas. Those are overdubbed by my friend Ryan McDonald.
4: Quite a stark difference between, as you said, between Considering Every Change, your debut, where you played everything, and Considered Every Change, I imagine, which I imagine the title came pretty organically out of that process.
5: Definitely.
4: To now an album where you recorded it live off the floor to tape in a house spread out across a few floors, at you know, a couple floors at least.
5: Yeah, so we had my buddy Nathan, who engineered this project.
4: Nathan Vanderweelen?
5: Yes, yeah, he's from the band Bart. He's an incredible engineer. He's done a lot of work in this city, and I've known him for a very long time, so it was great to finally get to have him fully on a project.
4: Yeah.
5: And he needed a place to keep all his gear, so he put it in my friend Jack Shooter's house. And Jack said, look, you can store all of this in my house because I live on like a cul-de-sac in the East End. It's quiet. But we're going to set it all up and record an album because Kyle's got like almost an album's worth of songs ready to go. So then I had to finish it up, and we just started working, the three of us, on planning it all out and then picking who we wanted to play what and picking the sessions.
4: I mean, I can understand wanting to try something entirely new on the second on the second album. What was it? You started to get into it at the beginning of our chat. What was it that made you feel like now I got to do it like this. Like, what was the impetus?
5: After finishing the last record, when I went down to sit down to like do a serious batch of writing again, I was feeling like, okay, writing is the thing that from the last one, I really want to focus on growing. I like to write very personally, which is a really hard thing to do without getting too sappy, you know, or like too melodramatic. It's a really hard way to write, I find, but it's also my favorite way to write. So you really have to go through some BS to get to the good stuff, right?
4: Yeah,
5: and so right. I spent a lot of time reading and then spent more time reading and not writing at all. And then decided to just like treat songwriting like a bit of a journaling experience almost, where I was like, all right, 20 minutes every day, I'm going to sit down and just spew it out, you know, and maybe that's at 9:15 with my coffee in the morning at the piano, or maybe it's after dinner sitting on the couch, you know, but it was every day. It was a bit of an intentional, like, I'm just going to take a bit of time. And I wrote all of this album like in January last year, and we recorded it this time last year, and now it's coming out. So it was really fun to take a long time with the tediousness of the writing, and then take that, which I took so much time with going back to a lot of these songs and like fixing up little things here and there, and then going, okay, now that it's good, I'm just going to take it to my friends that I know are incredible at what they play, and I'm going to give them the songs, and we're just going to see what happens, because I know who I've chosen.
6: Oh, sorry guys. I should have looked at you, right?
4: I just love how this song starts. This is Cal Stevens with Mother of Mercy. And you know, nothing says playing live off the floor with your buds like starting, stopping, laughing because you didn't look at them and count it in, and just going again. Here it is. More of my chat with Cal Stevens after this.

0: That is all 7 minutes of Mother of Mercy from Kyle Stevens off his new album, Everything's on Fire. Kyle is my guest on today's episode of When We Wake. Now back to our chat. Did you guys roll on first listens? And not first takes, because there's always going to be a first take. But like when you would play the song for your assembled band?
1: Jack would try to get us to.
0: Uh-huh.
1: The quickest song that we recorded is Mother of Mercy, which is the closer of the record.
0: Tell me about that.
1: Yeah, we recorded that less than an hour after I started writing the charts for the band.
0: Oh, wow.
1: Because there's only two parts, right? There's the verse and the chorus. So it was like, you guys are all good enough. If I show you this, even though it's a 7-minute song, there's only two parts. You learn the back and forth, and then
0: that's right.
1: We'll go. And so we just started kind of playing it, and everyone kind of was coming in. And then when we finished literally that, because the song's so long, they figured it out by the end of our first rehearsal. Jack downstairs just went, I should have recorded
0: this. Right.
1: So then we did two takes, and then we kept the second take. So.
0: And that was it, eh?
1: Yeah.
0: We did two takes, kept the second take, and there it is on the
1: album. Yeah. And then
0: sounds great.
1: Added the girls and added Ryan on the tambourine after. And then that's how it sounded. Every single one of those pedal steel licks is just Jason in that room that day. Which is bonkers to me,
0: But actually, paint me a picture of the setup in the house. Where is everybody? You're at the kitchen table.
1: Yeah, I'm in the kitchen. I've got some baffles around me, and we've got a big snake going into the basement from the kitchen, where they're in the little studio room.
0: And a snake is the power.
1: Yeah, like all of the cables from all of the things that we have upstairs are just running into their basement, and. Then we've got the kit in the living room, the bass in the living room, a couple different vintage keyboards in the living room, and then cables running upstairs to the couple bedrooms upstairs to isolate the amps upstairs.
0: Wow.
1: There's a hilarious amount of bleed. We couldn't overdub anything, even if we wanted to, because it would just take the room out of it.
0: Right.
1: It kind of forced us to just commit to it,
0: which
1: was really fun. When like I'm writing this personal album and then just like there's nothing to hide behind, like I can't studio trick it, which was kind of fun.
0: Was that a discovery that was made along the way?
1: No, I think like every time I record, I try to do that kind of earnest recording capturing anyways, going, I don't like the philosophy of like, oh, we'll add something to it in the mix or whatever. You know, like I just want the guitar to sound that way, or I want the bass to sound the way that it sounds. So taking the time to be very specific in amps and microphones and angling things the way and setting people in the room, and then taking 14 minutes to record a song.
0: You're not afraid of a long song.
1: No, not at all. And that's cool. My wife's least favorite thing about my music is that I love a long song.
0: Well, except for the song about your wife.
1: Yeah, that's the short
0: I'm guessing,
1: one.
0: Right?
1: Yeah. I did that on purpose. Thank you for catching that.
0: Renee says, Renee says no more than 3 minutes on this.
1: Yeah, exactly. Yeah.
0: Yeah, there you go. Wow. Yeah. Because, you know, there's, as you say, there's like 5, 6, 7 minute songs. And I like that.
1: And I did that with all the singles.
0: Right.
1: The first single was 5 minutes. The second one is 6 minutes. And then Mother of Mercy will be the song that's coming out on the release day.
0: And that's 7+.
1: And that's 7, yeah. And then This Is My Nightmare is my longest song ever.
0: How long is This Is My Nightmare?
1: That one's over nine minutes, really fun.
0: I'm not being combative. I'm just wondering why that song's over 9 minutes for you.
1: Yeah, okay. So that one's one that I've battled with for a long time, and that I'm really glad you've singled that song out, because the first 5 minutes, so it's in 5 parts, right? And you can kind of hear most of them, I'm sure, if you just like went, that's probably a section, that's probably a section. And so the first 5 minutes, the dark, angry, brooding part, and then the almost samba bit, I wrote that when I was 19. And I've recorded a couple different versions of it. I recorded it with Jonas, just like by myself on my back on the deck at the cottage with a big boom mic over the lake to capture like the lake sound. Thought maybe a solo acoustic version would be cool. I recorded just the first 5 minutes with Daniel Romano when I was like 20. And it just never felt right. It never felt done. And I kept messing around with it. And eventually had all these other like little things that were in that same tuning, and I just started realizing that they all kind of flowed together really nicely. And I'm a sucker for Fairport and Pentangle and Burt Yanch, and I don't do a lot of that kind of stuff in my songwriting typically. So I was like, I'm just going to cram it all into this one song that's in this tuning that I love. And so next thing you know, I had all these parts and all the lyrics were flowing nicely. And so the second half of the song I kind of wrote a couple years ago, and it's this thing that's taken me 15 years. And then we recorded it, like that's entirely live except the violin, which is nuts to me. When we got to the final part and I'm doing those falsettos, I was sitting there going, oh, please just don't let your voice crack on you now, you know, like everyone's nailed this. And when we finished the take, which was the third take of it, which felt like forever because it's such a long song, right?
0: Sure.
1: When we finished the take that ended up being the take, the whole band was like, oh, I didn't play a wrong note. I want to listen. I didn't play a wrong note. I want to listen. And they all ran downstairs.
0: Wow.
1: And I needed to take a minute in Jack's backyard because I was like, I've battled that song for 15 years. And all of a sudden, it's done. I just knew it without hearing it back. I was like, that feels like
0: you knew it was done.
1: Yeah.
0: Wow. So what was the feeling?
1: Oh, man. I just like, it was spring and I just sat there and took in the trees in Jack's backyard and was like, oh, it feels incredible to have wanted to complete that song for so long. And then to just like know that what we just played was it. That's a very special feeling in songwriting that you experience really rarely. And to have that with like all my friends in the house, it was really cool.
0: Well, look, we're obviously going to play the track in question. Here's This Is My Nightmare 1-5. More with Kyle Stevens after this.

0: Kyle Stevens with This Is My Nightmare, number 1 through 5, off of his new album, Everything's on Fire. Kyle Stevens is my guest on today's episode of When We Wake. So you've been playing music for a long time, hey?
1: Yeah, just my whole life.
0: Just your whole life. When did it start for you?
1: My dad got me into music immediately as a little kid, and my Uncle John got me a guitar when I was like 8, 9, like a little silly plastic thing. And I immediately was even on that being like, can I play Heart of Gold? And like was trying made my dad take me to like a guitar shop for lessons with like my little plastic thing, because I was like, I want to do this. And they're like, you're tiny, why are you trying to play guitar?
0: Because your dad played?
1: My dad never played. He started playing after I did, because I was in high school playing all his favorite stuff, and he was like, well, I want to. So he just learned he did the classic 4 chords so I can sit around the campfire move.
0: Wow. Have you played with your dad? You must have sat around campfire.
1: Oh, a million times. Yeah. You know, it's a bit of a it's a father-son ritual. I go home, we'll play some Blue Rodeo. Neil Young together, you know. Classic father-son stuff.
0: Yeah, a little Jim and Greg happening there between Kyle and Pops.
1: Yeah.
0: All right. That's cool, man. Okay, so you started playing really young. Mm-hmm. Then you got good quick, I'm guessing. And then what happened in high school? Or even junior high? I mean, you started when you were 8. I'm skipping elementary.
1: I didn't take music in school. I was always focused on visual art because my dad was a photographer and I really liked visual mediums and I liked painting. Mm. And then in school, I was a little hippie kid and I focused on my environmental stuff and went on to university in environmental studies and did work as like a field technician for a bunch of environmental engineering firms. And music was always just kind of the thing that I did to have fun with my buddies while I also did that stuff.
0: Right.
1: And I lived kind of this like dual life of having to get up at 6 a.m. for my adult job as a field tech, but then also want to be out with my buddies at the Cameron House till 4 in the morning, you know?
0: Well, of course. How long did that last?
1: A lot of years.
0: Good years, I'm guessing.
1: Definitely fun years. Yeah.
0: Yeah. Yeah. Right.
1: Good choices, bad choices, but you know, that's what I'm writing about on this album.
0: Sure. I think you're describing everybody's life, Kyle. Good choices, bad choices.
1: Yeah, exactly.
0: Not everybody's writing albums about it. Yeah. So are you still engaged in another profession other than songwriting? Are you still working in the environmental field?
1: Yeah, I've recently left the desk job life and I'm working as a wilderness guide and an environmental educator for a couple That's different cool. organizations here in Toronto, which is really fun.
0: So what does that have you doing daily?
1: Getting people excited about the environment around Toronto, doing educational hikes with kids or leading environmental cleanups on the shores of Lake Ontario from a kayak.
0: Excellent.
1: And I work for an organization where I get to take people on backpacking trips. I'm going on a trip this weekend and I've got all my stuff.
0: Oh, wow. You're all packed.
1: Yeah.
0: There it is. It's on your porch. Yeah. Packed and ready to go.
1: Yeah, I did my whole like pre-trip pack today because I'm the guide. So I've got to be the one the most prepared, you know?
0: Well, yeah, I hope so.
1: Yeah, definitely.
0: Who are you taking kids? Is that what you said? Are you taking
1: No, this job, this job is for an organization that gets like young adults, like 25 to 45.
0: We're calling 45 still young adults.
1: Yeah, man. Hell yeah. Okay. I'm 35. Okay, I'm still young.
0: Well, I know that. I'm north of 45, okay. So I guess I'm not young anymore.
1: You've just hit middle age.
0: I've just aged out. Yeah. That's cool.
1: Yeah, so it's like people like that that are just looking to get out of Toronto and don't have access to it. And I work for a company that that means that I get to take people that are keen to learn how to go camping, get to do it in Algonquin Park. It's really nice.
0: So you take them up to Algonquin?
1: Yeah.
0: And get in canoes?
1: Yeah. 2 nights in Algonquin.
0: Excellent.
1: Sometimes up to 5, 6 nights.
0: That's amazing.
1: That's pretty cool.
0: How many trips you gone on?
1: This summer I'm going for at least 3 or 4 overnights, including one in September where we're doing the longest portage in Algonquin, and like I might be the only person in the world that's this excited for. I'm amped.
0: What are you amped?
1: 5 kilometers of carrying a canoe on my back sounds great.
0: Okay. All right. I mean, look, I've portaged in Algonquin, not for 5 kilometers. I enjoyed moments of it. I can't say all of it.
1: No,
0: but what are you so amped about?
1: Type 2 fun.
0: Type 2. What does that mean, type 2 fun?
1: It sucks at the time. You're suffering through it. You're doing what you can to get by. And then afterwards, you're like, oh, hell yeah. You know what?
0: Tree planting.
1: I've never done tree planting, but I bet I would have liked it.
0: I planted for years. That's type 2
1: yeah,
0: fun.
1: Definitely,
0: yeah, for sure. That's cool, man. So you said at one point, I don't know if it's this organization or the other one, that is also like part of the MO is to get people excited about the natural or the sort of the environment around Toronto.
1: Yeah.
0: What are you excited about? Like, what are you excited to show people and teach people about?
1: I just think that Toronto's a very green city, and I don't know if people realize that. Like, we've got the Humber and the Dawn, and there's still trout that go up the Humber every year. And the Dawn has had eagles in it for the first time in like 60 years recent.
0: No kidding.
1: And like, if you cycle out to Tommy Thompson, you go to Toronto Islands, like you can do all this stuff from our city, which is really fun. And it's kind of hilarious that in the part of my life where I'm getting to leave the city the most that I have in years with all of this tripping is I'm realizing how much more I want to just do at home. And how much more I'm like, oh, on my day off, I want to take my buddy to do this thing. Cause like, there's so much to do in this city. I guess I'm just feeling, I've never felt this stoked for spring. Maybe that's just what it is, you know?
0: Was it a long winter?
1: Oh yeah. Yeah. Yeah. My dog got sick and I went through some pretty rough other stuff and.
0: Okay. Okay.
1: But she's doing great now. So.
0: Excellent.
1: Yeah. It's
0: Excellent.
1: Been the darkest winter is leading to the most happy spring. And you know, this album's coming out right while it's all happening. So it's like,
0: yeah,
1: good timing for me.
0: What's your dog's name?
1: Her name's Pippin, the Hobbit.
0: Pippin, are you looking at her over your left shoulder right now?
1: Yeah.
0: You,
1: sorry.
0: Need people, yeah, okay. That's fine. Is Pippin? Does Pippin come on trips with you?
1: No, she's a little tiny Boston Terrier. She's a real city dog.
0: Right.
1: You know?
0: She
1: loves when I lay tarps out in the backyard, but I set up a tent and she's like, what the heck is that thing? Get it away from me.
0: Sure.
1: So, yeah, she's a bit of a city dog.
0: Here's a beautiful instrumental number off of Kyle Stevens' new album, Everything's on Fire. You can close your eyes and pretend you're in Algonquin Park or Kedgy or whatever your local provincial/national park happens to be. More of my chat with Kyle after this.

0: I want to talk about Fred Neil and the impact Fred Neil has had on your life.
1: Yeah. The first time I heard him was actually the Richie Havens live version of the Dolphins. That was on like some Richie Havens greatest hit CD that I had.
0: Yeah.
1: And it was sick. It's just him strumming his guitar, another guy playing lead, and then a guy on bongo.
0: Yeah. I mean, classic Richie Havens. Richie Havens strumming the way only Richie can strum.
1: And... Oh, yeah. Yeah. I met him once. His hand was like the size of a baseball glove.
0: That's incredible. Okay, we're going to put a footnote in that. I'd like to keep going with Fred Neil, and then we're coming back to Richie.
1: Absolutely. So like I heard that song and was just like, oh, cool, environmentalism in music. And I was at the end of high school reading Rex Weiler's book about the foundation of Greenpeace, and I discovered that song, and I was just like, okay, environmentalism in music all together. Look at this, all the stuff that I love, obviously Joni Mitchell, Big Yellow Taxi, and all of that. And I was just wrapped up in how much I was already a sucker for music of that era. And then it's the era where there's a lot of activism in music, and I'm always drawn towards that. I'm drawn towards music from all over the world that's socially conscious in some way. And so with Fred Neil having that so heavily in his music and then devoting his life to environmentalism, I was like, okay, you can just do whatever you want, you know? And so I tried to follow that as much as I could.
0: Where did your activism bent come from? How did that get engendered in you?
1: I think genuinely

0: things as cheesy as that sounds.
1: Well, that's not cheesy. That sounds pretty awesome, man.
0: Yeah. Because, like, I was studying environmental stuff, but I was doing it through a lens of looking at the world. So it was like I was writing university papers on neoliberalism of water resources in Bolivia and, like, how their dictatorship had shaped the way that stuff happened. Mm. And, like, getting into stuff like that academically in, like, 2008, 2009. Mm. And then seeing the way the world has grown and changed after, like, such an intense period of time of my life at that age. It's been really interesting to see where we've gone.
1: No kidding, man. Was there a time, did that lead up to the time that, you know, in the fabled Kyle Stevens story where you walked away from music? Was it that moment in your life?
0: I think it was, that was more, I just started getting so busy with the environmental work that I was like, I just kind of needed to deprioritize something for a bit.
1: Okay.
0: And it was kind of nice to give myself the creative space.
1: Okay.
0: That's my excuse for not writing for like 7 years. I needed to give myself the creative space.
1: Sure. I mean, you know, whatever you give yourself, whatever you need.
0: Yeah, exactly. Yeah. It comes or it doesn't come.
1: It comes or it doesn't come.
0: Yeah. So for me, it's like I wrote Everything's on Fire and Abject Thoughts the same one. Like I was having my cup of coffee and I sat down at the piano and I wrote both of those songs. But then like the day before, I sat down for the same amount of time, if not longer, and I struggled away at two lines and I couldn't get past it.
1: So that's my question. You sit down regardless. When you set yourself to songwriting, you're sitting down and you're doing it.
0: That's something that I really had the realization of, that I just enjoyed doing it. I should just do it. Yeah. You know, that's the thing that all artists have to just remember, because there is such a focus on being cool or doing the right thing or making sure that you're doing whatever you know that stuff, and there's like a deprioritization of just like make your art with your friends, and so I just was like, I like writing, so even if I write a really bad song today, at least I wrote something today.
1: 100%.
0: It feels better than not writing. And if you like painting, just paint. If you like sculpting, just sculpt, you know, just do what your thing is.
1: You sit down to write now, and if it comes, it comes, and if it doesn't, it doesn't.
0: And then you make little tinkers later, you know?
1: Right.
0: So, like, I busted both of those songs out that morning, and Abject Thoughts, I made a bunch of little tinkery changes to later, changing this, changing that reference, you know, changing the order of things, whereas Everything's on Fire, I wrote it, and I don't think I changed a single thing, and that was just, it was what it was.
1: That's cool, man. That's cool.
0: Yeah.
1: And then what happens? Everything's on fire. You write it. You don't change a thing. You get into the studio, quote unquote, the house. You play it for the boys or the gang. I'm not sure. The boys, girls, whatever. And then what happens? Does it change? Does it evolve? Grows. But what happens in that?
0: It's funny that we even led with that one as a single, because that was when we had decided to make the record. Jack made me come over and he made me dinner and gave me a couple glasses of wine and made me just play him everything that I had.
1: Oh, cool.
0: That was ready to go. He was like, just play me all of your songs and I'll tell you which ones I want to record.
1: You had not scratch recorded and sent him iPhone recordings?
0: No.
1: Excellent. Okay, cool.
0: No, I just sat at his table and played them for him, and he wrote down which ones he liked. And I had written those like a couple days before. And they're both pretty intense.
1: Look, even people who haven't listened, just by the titles alone, could understand that maybe they're a little intense.
0: Yeah, fair. Yeah. And so I showed it to him, and he was like, okay, well, those are my two favorite ones. And I was like, well, those are the two I'm the most uncertain about.
1: Wow.
0: They're brand new. They're really intense. They're scary to me. And he's like, nope, we're going to do those. And
1: what a good friend. That's what you need.
0: Yeah, exactly. Like I said, hire your friends. Yeah,
1: excellent.
0: Yeah.
1: Okay. So then, so he says, these two are my favorite. You go, oh, okay, I trust you.
0: Yeah. And it just, the intensity of the lyrics meant that we needed to record it very intensely, you know, and give it that something drive to it. And all of the energy that's there was like, I didn't tell the band to be that. They just got it from the way that I strummed it.

0: and the way that I sang it to play it for them, and the content, and like,
1: yeah,
0: you pick the right people and they're gonna understand.
1: They're,
0: you know,
1: sensitive,
0: and these are all people that
1: empathetic, you know, emotional human beings. Artists.
0: They can hear that I'm pretty frustrated as I'm singing those lyrics, so they're gonna play along with it, right?
1: And they hit it where you wanted it.
0: Yeah. Absolutely. And like, shout out again to producer Jack Shooter. That guitar solo is just like live from the floor on that tape.
1: Oh, no kidding.
0: Yeah, it's incredible. He's a great player, and it was fun to not have to take guitar solos.
1: Yeah, man, that's excellent.
0: Yeah,
1: I don't take solos, but you have taken solos, but it was nice not to.
0: Yeah, it was nice to just strum and sing and smile at my friends.
1: Speaking of strumming, before I let you go here, Cal, tell me about meeting the one of the greatest strummers of all time, Richie Havens.
0: Good callback. I saw him open for Buffy St. Marie at Massey Hall in 2008. Mm-hmm. And this is obviously way pre-Renos. And I went downstairs to the washroom during Buffy's set and met him in the like little bar that's what was in the basement behind their old washrooms.
1: Sure.
0: The one that had like all the old photos on it and stuff. It was a real dungeon down there before.
1: Yeah.
0: And I was like the one little kid in there, and I had hair down to here, and like, I clearly was the one young dude, and I was like, oh my God, that's the guy from the Woodstock documentary. Like, that's the guy that sings Freedom. There he is. Yeah. And so I just was like, and he like two-handed my hand, and like, you could not see my hand at all. And then I was like, what's your
1: up to your elbow?
0: Yeah. And he like told me about his tunings, and he was like, check out my website, man, I got all my tunings on my website. And I was like,
1: you got this newfangled website.
0: Yeah, man. And he was like, big white beard, he's got 100 rings on his fingers.
1: Oh, wow,
0: he's wearing the robe. Like, his whole, he was fully that. And he was just like, check out my website, my tunings are on it. And I was like, all right.
1: And did you checked his website out?
0: Don't remember any of them, but
1: you don't remember the tunings? No. No. Okay, you didn't start, you know, trying to fiddle around with Richie Havens.
0: I didn't want to I'm not trying to, my thumb's not that big.
1: Yeah, well, that's the thing, hey.
0: He just plays with his thumb.
1: Because it's coming over, that's it, that's wild.
0: It's fully just with thumbing.
1: Mm-hmm. From over, there's his left hand for the radio, his left, his like basically his fret hand is you know is over top of the neck coming down and fretting.
0: It's all in his crazy strumming. I love his strumming.
1: That's right.
0: So much.
1: No kidding, man. Mm-hmm. No kidding. Richie Havens, man. What a legend. What a legend. Kyle Stevens, this is very exciting. It's been great chatting. Everything's on Your Mind comes out Friday the 19th.
0: Friday the 19th. Yeah.
1: Well, look, you are packed and ready to go to Algonquin tomorrow. I wish you the best, and I'm excited for everyone to hear this terrific new album of yours. Congratulations.
0: Oh, thanks, man. And Andrew, thank you for all the support, and I love When We Wake Radio, and thank you, man.
1: Stop it. My goodness. Thank you, Kyle. We'll end today's episode with a quick little ditty off of Kyle Stevens' new album, Everything's on Fire. His wife, Renee, said, hey, keep it quick, Kyle. And he heeded her advice. This is the relatively brief, Renee says.

0: That's Kyle Stevens with Renee Says off of his new album, Everything's on Fire. Kyle was my guest on today's episode of When We Wake. And look, depending on when you're hearing it, that album is either already out or still forthcoming. June 19th, 2026. Kyle Stevens, Everything's on Fire, drops. If you want more information on Kyle, you can find him on Instagram. I love his handle, at Kyle Schmlevens. That's Kyle, K-Y-L-E, S-C-H-L-E-P-H-E-N-S, Kyle Schmlevens. I am all but certain, should have asked him, but pretty sure that is a reference to Harry Nilsson's 1971 seminal album, Nilsson Schmilsson. That's smart money on that, don't you think? Or kylestevens.ca, which is pretty basic, all things considered. I'm at The Andrew Shaver on Instagram. Our theme song is Got You by my pal and yours, Noah Reed. Thanks for listening.
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4: You know what I like to say? When there's no room in the news, there's always space for space. Recent studies in orbital mechanics have provided us with a shortcut to Mars. The round trip, which until now would require 7 to 10 months of "Are we there yet?", could be shortened to just 33 to 56 days utilizing a new route. The science even predicts the perfect time to go would be 2031, considering planetary alignment and the orbit of asteroid 2001 CA21. This space rock transits in a unique trajectory, which, if a spacecraft followed, would shave months off the voyage. The catch? Astronauts would be traveling 20 kilometers per second when they would reach the red planet, and we don't yet have the braking power or the thermal shielding to accomplish it. You know what they say, if you can't stop, don't start. Not so fast, says 19-year-old Egyptian physicist Aisha Mustafa. She's come up with an experimental concept for a propulsion system that doesn't require heavy chemical rockets, but instead would generate motion using electromagnetic interactions. What's inspiring here is that our journey to the stars might already be taking seed in a new generation of imaginative minds. And in the immediate future, NASA wants to go deeper into Uranus. Don't blame me for that, groaner. It was ripped from the headlines. When it comes to our seventh planet, the jokes tend to write themselves. That journey is set for 2030 and will take 13 years. The mission is called the Uranus Orbiter End Probe. Again, not my fault. The aforementioned probe would dive right into the planet's atmosphere, while the orbiter would study the ice giant and its moons in detail. Cool, huh? As I said, there's always space for space. I'm Cal Coat. Apparently, there's always room for Jell-O as well. But I digress. Oh, did you pick the right hour to tune in? Pay dirt this week with new releases, starting with a brand new compilation from Brazil Calling, Volume 25. Here's a shot of experimental Brazilian post-punk from Cidade Dormitorio Angrisa. Your first taste of Trailers do Futuro from World Beat Canada Radio.

0: Colombian trio Balthus return with another sweet psych instrumental. That's Eternal Flow. Before that, Sedaje, Dormitorio en Grisa with Trailers do Futuro from Brazil Calling, Volume 25. Vancouver's Coco Jafro are back with a Wish for the World. It's a new single of Afro-Latin soul called Come Together. 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
1: This is Coco.

And Vancouver's Ann Karma make the connection between Bollywood North, Surrey, to London. That's their new single. A new Palestinian protest song from Jamila and the Other Heroes is straight ahead. This is World Beat Canada Radio.

really digging the new album Zagate by Souad Massi, the Algerian Berber artist. And we heard C'est Heure de Matin, or 6 o'clock in the morning. Before that, Jamila and the Other Heroes with Hajarna, or Our Stones, the last weapons of choice for Palestinians. They're a Berlin-based band. Here is Zafarancho with Mano Negra from their new album, which the Colombian rockers locked down in the studio for a month to make. It's another debut just for you from World Beat Gander Radio.

brand new twang guitar from Gitkin. That's Brian Jay and his fifth album, Where the South Winds Wail. That's inspired by his visit to New Orleans. Time for your touch of the familiar. It's a familiar Bacharach and David tune sung by Ella Fitzgerald and reproduced, reimagined by Defaz, who are a Heidelberg down-tempo jazz group. This Girl's in Love, your touch of the familiar from World Beat Canada Radio.

What a voice, what a voice. Ella Fitzgerald with Defaz and the reworking of This Girl's In Love. Next, it's a whole set of vocal gymnastics from Naha Svetu and Domicine, a women's vocal circle representing six countries. And Hannah Peel and Bibi Wang, Awaken the Insects. It's the latest buzz from Real World Records. This is World Be Canada Radio. I'm Kel Cote.

Kode Sangala and Sunche. Before that, Marina Lima and Partiu. Thanks to music promoter and publicist Daniel Rosenberg for putting me in touch with some innovative new tango, care of Juan Sebastian Delgado and Philippe Juan Solal, who was with Gotan Project. Here is Tango Apasionado from World Beat Canada Radio.

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Thanks to you for listening. Thanks to our subscribing stations. We'll take this home with more from Dust by Kirsch Calais and Tabla Beat Scientist, which he is. But our last word, I'm missing Tom Petty these days. He said, the best music is basically there to provide you with something to face the world with.

a teacher never teaches. The student learns. A student must inspire the teacher to teach, or else there's no point in it. The student learns.

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1: Without the United States, there would be no Israel. Without me, there would be no Israel, because no other president was willing to do what I did. I've had a great relationship with Bibi, but now Bibi has to be more responsible with respect to Lebanon.
0: President Trump is pressuring Israel to stop attacking Lebanon after the U.S. and Iran agreed to extend their current ceasefire for 60 days. We'll speak with Trita Parsi of the Quincy Institute for Responsible Statecraft. We'll also ask Trita about reports he's under a State Department investigation that could lead to his deportation. Then, as SpaceX founder Elon Musk becomes the world's first trillionaire, we'll go to South Texas, where environmental and conservation groups have sued to block a land swap that would give SpaceX more than 700 acres of a national wildlife refuge.
2: SpaceX getting more money means the rocket facility getting larger, creating more damages to poor people's homes, dumping more pollution into the environment, onto our beach. The SpaceX IPO means a bigger environmental disaster for this South Texas community.
0: Finally, President Trump's name's been removed from the exterior of the Kennedy Center for the Performing Arts following a judge's order. But the battle over the arts institution goes on. We'll speak to two former Kennedy Center programmers who were fired by the Trump administration, including the renowned artist and playwright Mark Bamuthi Joseph. All that and more coming up. Welcome to Democracy Now!, democracynow.org, The War and Peace Report. I'm Amy Goodman. We're broadcasting from Belfast, Northern Ireland. Vice President J.D. Vance says the Trump administration plans to release the full text of its Memorandum of Understanding to end the war with Iran this week, as details of the agreement with Tehran remain a secret. On Monday, Vance disputed a report by an Iranian state-run news agency that the memo would see billions of dollars in Iranian assets unfrozen while mandating that the U.S. pay Iran $300 billion for reconstruction costs. Vance said the reparations would instead be paid by neighboring Gulf states. This comes as the Israeli Prime Minister Benjamin Netanyahu's pledge not to abide by the latest ceasefire agreement between the U.S. and Iran. On Monday, Netanyahu made his first public remarks since Trump announced the deal over the weekend. The Israeli leader said he had no intention of withdrawing his forces from southern Lebanon.
3: For decades, I've been fighting Iran's efforts to acquire nuclear weapons. I can define this as my life's mission. I have upheld it till now, and I will uphold it in the future as well.
0: Earlier today, Iranian Foreign Minister Abbas Araghchi warned Iran will consider it a direct violation of the interim agreement with the United States unless Israel halts all attacks and withdraws from occupied Lebanese territory. We'll have more on Iran after headlines with Trita Parsi of the Quincy Institute for Responsible Statecraft. In Gaza, Palestinian health officials say Israeli strikes and gunfire killed at least four Palestinians Monday. Among the dead, Palestinian paramedic Mohammed El-Habil. He worked at Al-Shifa Hospital. His father says El-Habil was filling water containers on a rooftop with his son Musa when the two were blown up in an Israeli airstrike.
4: He was on the rooftop with his son. Why did they target him? He hadn't done anything wrong. They targeted him because he is a doctor who works at Al-Shifa Hospital. They knew he is a doctor, and they targeted him.
0: In the occupied West Bank, Palestinians in the village of Berqa say Israeli settlers tried to burn down a mosque with dozens of people inside during religious services Sunday evening. That followed a separate arson attack in the nearby town of Deir Dibwan, where Israeli settlers reportedly set fire to two vehicles and damaged several others. This is Yasir Rashid, a 92-year-old Palestinian-American resident of Deir Dibwan who narrowly avoided being burned alive.
4: I looked out the window and leaned forward. Suddenly, a person with a gasoline canister sprayed it in my eyes and on my clothes and lit the fire. The window caught on fire, but I stepped back and it did not get to me, thank God.
0: A Palestinian-American 20-year-old woman has been imprisoned by Israel for about 2 weeks. On June 2nd, Israeli soldiers broke down the door of Sana Safi's family home in the occupied West Bank and took her in the middle of the night. Safi's a psychology student at Berzeit University in the occupied West Bank. The Guardian reports at least three other students at Berzeit have also been detained, including a member of the Palestinian Women's National Soccer Team. Safi's families raised concerns, saying she has a chronic medical condition that needs treatment. Several U.S. lawmakers, including Maryland Senator Chris Van Hollen, have demanded Safi's release. In Russia, the Moscow oil refinery erupted in flames today following a long-range Ukrainian drone attack targeting energy infrastructure. The refinery normally provides nearly half of fuel supply to Russia's capital city. The attack followed deadly Russian strikes across Ukraine over the weekend and came one day after Ukraine officially began negotiations in Luxembourg to join the European Union, a years-long process that will require Kyiv to commit to political reforms. Ukrainian President Volodymyr Zelensky has joined leaders of the U.S. and its allies for closed-door meetings on Russia's war in Ukraine as the G7 holds its annual summit in the French town of Evian-les-Bains. President Trump arrived at the talks Monday. Also on the agenda, trade tensions and the U.S. and Israeli wars on Iran and Lebanon. In Pennsylvania, the Allegheny County Medical Examiner's Office has ruled Haitian asylum seeker Daphne Michel's death a homicide after she was found lying cold and unresponsive at a Pittsburgh bus stop where ICE had left her days earlier. A statement released by the Allegheny County Medical Examiner read, quote, "The opinion of the forensic pathologist in this case is that Ms. Michel was a vulnerable adult suffering from untreated severe mental health issues and a significant language barrier when she was released from federal custody February 27th, unquote. Immigration attorney Joseph Patrick Murphy represents Michelle's family. He spoke with CBS Pittsburgh.
5: She had mental challenges. She was arrested for, at one point, screaming at imaginary people, and they knew this. They just dumped her in a bus shelter. Language barrier, educational barrier, and psychiatric barrier, and left her to fend for herself. The bus shelter, she never figured out how to leave. She sat there for days and ultimately froze to death.
0: An immigrant from Belize and leading organizer of an ongoing hunger strike at the Adelanto ICE jail in California has reportedly been deported. The Immigrant Defenders Law Center says Kayan Shaquille Suazo was transferred to various detention facilities in Texas and Louisiana without notice before being deported in what advocates believe is retaliation for his organizing. His deportation came just days after Suazo spoke out about inhumane conditions at Adelanto with members of Congress and his legal team. The Adelanto ICE jail is operated by the for-profit private prison company Geo Group, which also runs the Delaney Hall ICE jail in Newark, New Jersey, where a labor and hunger strike led by detained immigrants reportedly continues after nearly a month. In Indiana, over 150 people gathered outside the Clay County Jail for an interfaith vigil demanding the release of Salah Sassour, the president of the Islamic Society of Milwaukee, a revered Palestinian community leader. Sassour has been held at the jail for over 2 months. The vigil Sunday was attended by Jewish community members, Muslim leaders, and members of Sassour's family, including his eldest son, Karim. This is Rachel Ida Buff, writer, organizer, and historian at the University of Wisconsin, Milwaukee.
6: Since they kidnapped him on March 30th, Salah has been in that detention center in the Clay County Jail. He has been denied his medical and religious rights. Salah is a type 2 diabetic. He needs to test his blood every day. They let him test monthly at best. He has lost 30 pounds in detention, and he is very ill. He has asked for a prayer rug and had it taken away. When he asked for a Quran, he was offered a Bible. When he's asked for healthy food, they have offered him pork rinds, which is just cruelty in action.
0: White House officials last year debated whether to suspend habeas corpus rights for immigrants and asylum seekers as President Trump looked for ways to bypass judges in deportation cases. That's according to the New York Times, which reports White House Staff Secretary Will Scharf wrote a secret memo to Susie Wiles, chief of staff, outlining his opposition to a plan by senior Trump advisor Stephen Miller to suspend the rights of immigrants to challenge their deportations in court. The New York Times also reported Vice President J.D. Vance pushed to invoke the Insurrection Act in January, just days after federal immigration agents in Minnesota shot and killed the intensive care nurse Alex Preti. The revelations draw from reporting by New York Times reporters Maggie Haberman and Jonathan Swan in their forthcoming book titled Regime Change: Inside the Imperial Presidency of Donald Trump. The United Kingdom will ban children under the age of 16 from accessing social media platforms, including Facebook, Instagram, TikTok, X, and YouTube, to protect them from harmful content. The restrictions were announced Monday by British Prime Minister Keir Starmer.
7: It will make a huge difference. It will make our children safer. It will make our children happier. It will give them more time, more security, more freedom to grow up, more opportunity.
0: Britain joins Australia, which last year became the first country in the world to impose a ban on social media for children under 16. Meanwhile, over a dozen other countries, including France and Denmark, are weighing legislation that would restrict children's access to social media websites and apps. In more news from Britain, an appeals court has ruled the British government acted lawfully when it banned the group Palestine Action under its Terrorism Act. More than 3,000 activists have been arrested since the ban was imposed in July of last year, according to Al Jazeera. Amnesty International UK said on social media, quote, "The banning of Palestine Action as a terrorist organization is a grave misuse of counterterrorism powers with serious consequences for human rights," unquote. To see our coverage of Palestine Action, go to democracynow.org. And the South African jazz musician and pianist Abdullah Ibrahim has died at the age of 91. Ibrahim was born to parents of mixed ethnic descent in the 30s, Cape Town, South Africa, and made his professional debut as Dollar Brand at the age of 15. Over the decades, he went on to produce more than 70 records. Ibrahim's best-known work is Manenberg, recorded in 1974, a major anti-apartheid anthem that reportedly inspired Nelson Mandela during his long imprisonment. Ibrahim performed at Mandela's 1994 inauguration as South Africa's first black president. Mandela reportedly referred to him as our Mozart. And those are some of the headlines. This is Democracy Now!, democracynow.org, the War and Peace Report. I'm Amy Goodman in Belfast, Northern Ireland, with Juan Gonzalez in Chicago. Hi, Juan.
8: Hi, Amy, and welcome to all of our listeners and viewers across the country and around the world.
0: Donald Trump is meeting with world leaders at the G7 summit in France, with much of the world's focus on Iran. On Sunday, the U.S. and Iran signed a framework agreement extending the ceasefire by 60 days. Iran's agreed to reopen the Strait of Hormuz, while the U.S. will lift its naval blockade. The text of the agreement, though, has not yet been released. According to Iran, the deal calls for a permanent and immediate cessation of hostilities on all fronts, including in Lebanon. But Israel, which is not a party to the agreement, says it plans to keep troops in parts of southern Lebanon. Earlier today, President Trump spoke about Israel at the G7.
1: We've had a very effective relationship. Without the United States, there would be no Israel. Without me, there would be no Israel, because no other president was willing to do what I did. I've had a great relationship with Bibi, but now Bibi has to be more responsible with respect to Lebanon. No, I'm not happy with the way Israel has handled themselves with Lebanon and with Hezbollah. They should have been able to do the job faster. It just goes on forever. And when that happens, it throws a negative light on the big deal, and that's the deal with Iran.
0: We're joined now by Trita Parsi, Executive Vice President of the Quincy Institute for Responsible Statecraft. He was in the news himself last week after the right-wing online outlet, The Free Press, published an article claiming the State Department's opened a probe into Trita Parsi that could lead to his deportation. The Free Press was founded by Barry Weiss, who's now editor-in-chief of CBS News. We'll talk more about that in a moment, but let's begin with the U.S.-Iran agreement. Trita, your latest article is headlined, "The Next 72 Hours Will Tell Us Whether Israel Plans to Kill Trump's Peace." Explain.
9: As we have seen, the Israelis did everything they could last minute to make sure that the deal would collapse by escalating matters and going into Beirut itself. There had been skirmishes between Hezbollah and Israel for the days prior to that. At the end of the day, the Israelis are invading Lebanon, of course, so that's not necessarily surprising, but both sides have managed to keep it at a level in which there wouldn't be any major escalation and no violation of the red line that both Iran and the United States had put forward, which was no more attacks on Beirut. But just hours before there was supposed to be a signing or an electronic signing of this agreement, the Israelis struck at Beirut, which is part of the reason why Trump now for several days have been lashing out at the Israelis, because it's very clear to him ultimately now that the Israelis are trying to destroy this deal, and they will continue to try. They did so with the Obama deal. They will do so with this one as well, and it will require persistent, consistent pressure by Trump on the Israelis in order to hold them back.
8: Trump is now over in Europe at the G7 meeting. European leaders are facing increasing opposition among their own people to the continued wars, Israel's war on Gaza. 2 million Italians went on a general strike in support in solidarity with Palestine last fall, a 24-hour general strike in Italy just less than a month ago on May 18th. What do you sense is happening among the European governments?
9: Well, the European governments are under tremendous pressure from their own populations because they're pursuing foreign policies, at least when it comes to Gaza, but also to a certain extent other places that are just not in line with what the publics there want. They're tired of these wars. They don't want to see the support for a genocide, even in countries such as Germany that has been so supportive of Israel beyond any other European state, the public is 60-65% plus in opposition to Israel's handling on all of this. And at the same time, you have this tension with the United States that is going its own ways, and the Europeans finally realizing that they have to have far more strategic autonomy than they have had before. They have put all of their eggs in the American security basket, made themselves so dependent on the United States, so dependent on NATO, that they have lost the ability to pursue an independent path that in many ways actually was good for the United States itself. The Germany of 2003 that stood up against the Iraq war, that spoke out against it, led the opposition to that war, is a Europe that the United States needs, because we do tend to have bad ideas over here every once in a while, and we need a partner that can tell us that this is not a path we should take. But Europe has lost that ability. It's made itself so dependent on the United States that it has no longer the maneuverability to push back. And this is something that the European publics ultimately are not happy about, because they're seeing the consequences of that vacillation of Europe as a continent.
8: And what do you make of the continuing disagreements voiced publicly between the Iranian government and the U.S. government over what this deal entails? And it's supposedly going to be about a 2-page memorandum, which obviously can't deal with all the complexity of a deal of this type.
9: Look, both sides are going to try to frame this as a win. And I think both sides also have media apparatuses in their countries that have put forward versions of this deal that may not be actually accurate. I do suspect that some of the hardline media in Iran has actually put forward ideas or versions of this deal that are not the accurate ones in order to make sure that the expectations are exaggerated so that the final meet never meets them. But this is a way because of the effort from the hardliners in Iran to sabotage it, and we have similar problems here in the United States as well. But this is being compounded by the fact that the actual text is not released. As long as you don't have an official text that is released, there is going to be speculation that gives opportunities for those who want to sabotage it to do exactly that.
0: Trita, you wrote a book, Losing an Enemy, Obama, Iran, and the Triumph of Diplomacy, about the Iran deal that Obama struck. Can you talk about whether there's any real difference between what is agreed about now and back then in 2015?
9: Again, we don't know the details yet to be able to make an accurate estimation of what the differences and similarities are. I suspect that there will be plenty of similarities and some differences as well. If, for instance, the deal does contain the same elements that was on the table back in February before the war, when the Omanis were mediating this issue, then there are going to be some elements that are frankly going to be stronger than the JCPOA. For instance, that the Iranians would not be stockpiling any enriched uranium at all, and they would potentially even pause enrichment for several years. The JCPOA did not contain that. On the other hand, the JCPOA had remarkable inspections regimes. We don't know what inspections regime this deal will have because the IAEA has not been involved in these negotiations. In the JCPOA, they were deeply, deeply involved. Another very interesting difference that I think we already now can see, at least rhetorically, is that the Obama administration was very careful only to sell that deal as a nuclear agreement. They never tried to point to a possibility of a better future between the U.S. and Iran, a better relationship, a transformation of that relationship. If it were to happen, it would be an added bonus, but not something that was at the center of the deal, or not even something that was designed to be the ambition of the deal. The Trump administration has done this completely reversely. They're going out there and very ferociously arguing that this can be a peace deal, that this can be a full transformation, not just of U.S.-Iran relations, but the entire regional context as well. Now, whether they have the political power and capital and means to make real out of that promise remains to be seen. But it is an ambition that the Obama administration did not even express. They never even called their deal a peace deal. And in some ways, I think this is a positive development because we do need to finally get over this U.S.-Iran enmity. Otherwise, if this continues, but it just has a nuclear component to it, that enmity eventually is going to lead to either the collapse of that nuclear deal or some other form of confrontation between the two countries. And I think it would be better for both states if they actually could put that enmity behind them.
0: Trita, I also want to ask you about the recent Free Press article headlined, Will the U.S. Deport Trita Parsi? The outlet claimed the Trump administration's weighing whether to revoke your green card. You've described it as a hit piece designed to trigger your deportation. Of course, Free Press, founded by Barry Weiss, who's now the editor-in-chief of CBS News.
9: Yeah, thank you, Amy, for allowing me to correct the record on this one. I wrote about it on my Substack as well afterwards. Only hours after this hit piece came out, the State Department itself took the unusual move of coming out and denying it and saying that they have no plans to deport me, at least not for now, they said. So there was a caveat there. But nevertheless, this was a very unusual move because usually the State Department doesn't comment on these things at all. But I think what happened, and this is my theory, I don't have smoking gun evidence for it, but I do believe that there were elements inside the State Department that wanted to move in this direction. They had been pressured by people like Laura Loomer for months now, tweeting that they should be deporting me. And they thought that this hit piece would help move things forward. But I think, frankly, it backfired because not only was there a major backlash publicly against this, there was also opposition within the Trump administration against this move. And it's part of the reason why the State Department came out so quickly and so unusually to deny this.
0: Trita Parsi, thanks so much for being with us. Executive Vice President of the Quincy Institute for Responsible Statecraft. We'll link to your Substack article headlines, So They Tried to Deport Me. Up next, as SpaceX founder Elon Musk becomes the world's first trillionaire, we'll go to South Texas, where environmental groups have sued to block a land swap that would give SpaceX more than 700 acres of a national wildlife refuge. Stay with us.

0: Minimum Wage by Laura Mary Carter. This is Democracy Now!, democracynow.org. I'm Amy Goodman in Belfast, Northern Ireland. Juan Gonzalez is in Chicago. On Friday, Elon Musk became the world's first trillionaire as his spaceflight, internet, satellite, social media, and AI conglomerate SpaceX went public in the largest IPO in stock market history. Musk formed SpaceX in 2002 with a goal of colonizing Mars. The company's based in South Texas in a city controlled by Elon Musk known as Starbase, which SpaceX has used for rocket launches since 2014. Environmental and conservation groups recently filed a federal lawsuit seeking to block a land swap that would give SpaceX more than 700 acres of a national wildlife refuge in South Texas. We go now to Becca Hinojosa, co-founder of the South Texas Environmental Justice Network, part of the lawsuit against the U.S. Fish and Wildlife Service, which approved the land swap. Becca, thanks so much for joining us from South Texas. Explain what this lawsuit is all about.
1: Good morning. Thank you so much for having me on Democracy Now! Last week, we were a part of a coalition that filed a lawsuit to block the U.S. Fish and Wildlife Service from giving SpaceX and Elon Musk more than 700 acres of public land to expand the dangerous rocket facility and to continue their unnecessary rocket launches. The lawsuit was filed by Center for Biological Diversity. And let me make it clear, SpaceX built its massive facility and company town called Starbase on top of wetlands and in the middle of a major wildlife corridor. This was a pristine beach that's next to thousands of acres of protected wildlife habitat for threatened and endangered species like the ocelot, the oblomato falcon, sea turtles, and migratory birds. There should never be a SpaceX rocket facility or any kind of industrial facility in this area. SpaceX has already burned down dozens of acres of wildlife habitat, is dumping polluted water on our beach, has sent rocket debris into communities in Mexico, and these rocket launches have disrupted numerous airplane flights over the years. We've been outspoken about the dangers and risks of SpaceX in our community for, you know, over 10 years now, and we will continue to do so.
2: And Becca, if you could talk a little bit more about these, especially these rocket explosions. We're talking about an area of the United States, the Rio Grande Valley of Texas, that's overwhelmingly Latino and Mexican-American, includes some of the poorest counties in the country. And then yet they're being subjected to these environmental impacts.
1: That's correct. My community is majority Latin, brown, indigenous, mostly an immigrant community. Right now, Musk is testing his Starship Super Heavy rocket, the largest rocket in human history, in our community. Elon Musk is using our impoverished community as his laboratory to blow up dangerous experimental SpaceX rockets. And truthfully, his rocket testing sounds like a bomb going off. I can hear the sonic booms. I can feel the earthquakes in my apartment about 20 miles away from the launch pad. What it feels like is this SpaceX rocket testing is like Elon Musk bombing us.
2: And could you talk a little more about this city he's created, Starbase, basically for his employees?
1: Yeah, so last year, Elon Musk established his own company town on our beach called Starbase, where those in charge of Starbase have direct ties to SpaceX. It's clear that Starbase is acting only in the interests of SpaceX. For example, SpaceX will buy land and Starbase will annex it. And Starbase, Elon Musk's company town, has essentially militarized our pristine beach. They have a lot of surveillance. They have a lot of police activity. They've made our beach feel very unwelcome. They actively deter people away and they close the highway to the beach.
0: I want to go to Elon Musk speaking on Friday.
3: I gave SpaceX less than a 10% chance of succeeding at all, to be clear. In fact, I told people this. I said, look, we're probably going to fail, but we should give it a try because if we don't, if there's not a new company that enters space, we will never be a truly space-faring civilization. And that's what SpaceX is all about, is to take the fiction out of science fiction and create an exciting, inspiring future for everyone.
0: So that's Elon Musk. If you can respond to that, Becca Hinojosa, and also simply to Elon Musk becoming the world's first trillionaire, making its debut on Wall Street, SpaceX, in the largest IPO in history, from your vantage point there on the border in Texas.
1: No one should invest in Musk's corporations because it would mean expanding his toxic data center, his SpaceX operations, thereby making Musk's sacrifice zone of Black and Brown communities even bigger. We're urging everyone to stop Elon Musk's sacrifice zone and to defund Elon Musk.
2: And this idea of a one man having a net worth now as a first trillionaire of nearly half of the people on the planet, the 46% of the poorest inhabitants of planet Earth.
1: It's absolutely disgusting. And that's why our community has been protesting, resisting SpaceX's colonization of our community for over 10 years now. But we can't be the only community speaking out. We're urging everyone to take action and mobilize to stop, Elon Musk's obscene wealth.
0: Let's go through some of the proposals. Last month, SpaceX filed a proposal seeking to build a 6-mile-long, 16-inch pipeline to bring in massive quantities of natural gas from the Port of Brownsville to Starbase to fuel its massive new rocket Starship. The underground pipeline would cross protected wetlands, lands and wild refuge. And SpaceX is discussing the potential purchase of 136,000 acres of land owned by ExxonMobil on an undeveloped stretch of Louisiana's Gulf Coast. That project's environmental footprint would dwarf the already significant Starbase operation. Becca Hinojosa, if you could comment.
1: Yes, communities all across the country are reaching out to us, asking, how do we resist Elon Musk's colonization? That's what we need to do, is we need to work together, all of these communities, to resist. Elon Musk is also pushing forth with a massive land grab in our region. Right now, they're trying to, obtain the 700 acres of wildlife habitat, but they're also trying to take over another 7,000 acres of our Boca Chica Beach. What we need to do is work together to stop this.
2: And Becca, what's been the response of your elected officials, your local, especially your local elected officials? I can understand why the Governor Abbott and the top state officials would be supportive of Musk, but what about the local officials?
1: All of our local officials are ignoring community concerns. They're ignoring community members speaking up about their homes shaking, about their windows cracking, their home foundations cracking because of SpaceX rocket launches. We've seen elected officials take money from SpaceX here and lobby in favor of more bills that benefit SpaceX. Which is why we need to, mobilize together because our elected officials are selling us out to Elon Musk.
0: Becca Hinojosa co-founded the South Texas Environmental Justice Network, the group part of a coalition that just sued the U.S. Fish and Wildlife Service for giving 700 acres of public land to SpaceX. Beck is an environmental community advocate with the Grassroots Collaborative. Another Gulf is possible. Coming up, President Trump's name has been removed from the exterior of the Kennedy Center for the Performing Arts following a judge's order. But the battle over the Kennedy Center goes on. We'll speak to two former Kennedy Center programmers who were fired by the Trump administration, including the renowned artist and playwright Mark Bamuthi Joseph. Stay with us.

0: No time for love like now. Michael Stipe and Aaron Dessner performing at Democracy Now!'s 30th anniversary event, the Riverside Church in New York. This is Democracy Now!, democracynow.org, the War and Peace Report. I'm Amy Goodman. We're today broadcasting from Belfast in Northern Ireland. Juan Gonzalez is in Chicago. President Trump's name has been removed letter by letter from the exterior of the Kennedy Center for the Performing Arts following a judge's order. But a massive tarp remains in place covering up the center's name without Trump. Workers removed Trump's name at around 3 a.m. on Saturday. The Kennedy Center's board, which was handpicked by Trump, voted to add Trump's name to the center late last year. But Congress never approved the name change. U.S. District Judge Christopher Cooper issued the order to remove Trump's name. Cooper wrote, quote, "The Kennedy Center's organic statute makes crystal clear that the center is to be named for President Kennedy, and it cannot bear any other formal name or public memorial based on the board's unilateral say-so. Congress gave the Kennedy Center its name, and only Congress can change it," unquote. The battle over the Kennedy Center's name comes amidst a broader push by Trump to overhaul the famed institution. In February, Trump announced plans to entirely close the Kennedy Center for 2 years, beginning in July, supposedly for renovations, but a judge has blocked the center's closure. Before Trump announced the renovations, dozens of artists and organizations, including the San Francisco Ballet and the Martha Graham Dance Company, pulled out of performances after Trump appointed himself chair of the center. We're joined now by two former Kennedy Center programmers who were fired. Mallory Miller is co-founded Hands Off the Arts from her job as assistant manager of dance programming at the Kennedy Center. And Mark Bamuti Joseph is a renowned artist and playwright who was fired from his role as vice president and artistic director of the Kennedy Center's Social Impact Initiative of March. He was fired in March 2025. Mark Bamuti Joseph, let's begin with you. Your response to the demand and the actual removal of Trump's name from the Kennedy Center and the judge ruling it cannot be closed or renovated the way he had planned.
1: First of all, good morning, and thanks for having me. Thanks for having us. I guess I would say that I have lots of feelings. I have three primary responses. The first is intimate and visceral. The feeling of the reversal of a particular defilement of a national memorial and the striking of a person's name who has contracted the American horizon, whether it's the defunding of cancer research or the national parks or the Department of Education, having that particular person's name above a poet of a president like John F. Kennedy was an affront to us all, and reversing that decision is somewhat emboldening. I would say my second reaction is more parliamentary. We, the American people, have rarely been afforded the decency of a public conversation or process. You know, you wake up one morning and we've kidnapped a president in Venezuela. You wake up one morning and we're at war with Iran. There were no procedural protocols in the affixing of this person's name on a national memorial. And so, you know, led by Congresswoman Joyce Beatty, this does feel like a small victory for the rule of law. And then I would say that my third response is more macroeconomic and conceptual. This is an institution that's this past fiscal year was afforded $260 million by Congress. It's a $250 million annual budget when functioning at its highest level. The retraction of that money from the national economy and from the cultural economy is really striking in and of itself. But there's something that vibrates a little bit higher than that, and that is the economy of joy, the economy of inspiration, the courage economy. And artists are the primary architects of a post-fear economy. And so when you remove the Kennedy Center as a centerpiece from the creative ecosystem in terms of that kind of capital, I'd be remiss to not mention the victory of the New York Knicks and the joy emanating from that city. Think about the economic fallout, or think about the economic repercussions of 10 million New Yorkers being happy at once. Now think about what it's like when you leave a

0: status is right now with Trump claiming he wants to close it for 2 years and yet a judge ordering it to be kept open? What is actually happening in terms of the Kennedy Center, and especially how do you see it over the next year or two?
1: Well, the Kennedy Center is an important space as a living memorial to the nation's 35th president. It is a memorial like the Washington Monument is a memorial, so many of these national treasures. So it continues to endure, I think, in that space, although it has now been politicized in a way that reverts it to a kind of marginal space, I think, in terms of the public imagination. In terms of its space as a pillar for artists in the creative economy, the Kennedy Center is a North Star, the highest honor that we give in the United States for living performing artists are the Kennedy Honors. So what is it that we aspire to? My belief is that even with all its conflicts, the aspiration of America is equity. And artists name that, they color that for all of us. So the restoration of the space is extraordinarily important, just as it's important to have for a child to have maybe a grade to reach for, or an athlete to have a championship to reach for, a place at the Kennedy Center, a place on the Kennedy Center stage is one of those spaces, I think, in the American imagination and for an artist's career trajectory. At this point, curators tend to program years in advance. So it's very rare that you pick up the phone and say, can you get on my stage on Friday? You pick up the phone and say, can you get on my stage in the year 2028? All of that infrastructure has been severely compromised. And I don't know who the curatorial staff is at this point. And I'm not sure how we begin to restore the trust of the artist community to see the Kennedy Center as a place to come back to and inspire audiences locally, nationally, and globally.
0: I'd like to bring in Mallory Miller to the conversation, co-founder of Hands Off the Arts. You were fired from your job as assistant manager of dance programming at the Kennedy Center in August of 2025. Your group's been protesting weekly outside the Kennedy Center. Your reaction to the latest developments, and if you could talk about this mass purging that has occurred of people at the Kennedy Center.
2: Yeah, and thank you again for having us, and thank you, Bamuti, for sharing those thoughts. I could not agree with you more. Hands Off the Arts was out there on Friday. We've been out there every Friday rallying and protesting the authoritarian overreach into arts and culture in our country at the Kennedy Center. And we were there on Friday, and it was a thing of joy. We were so happy to see that name finally come down off the building. It really does mean something. We have been fighting for it since it went up in December. But I want to be very clear that this is just the first step in rebuilding the trust that has been lost. The Kennedy Center has been impoverished by this administration and by the chairman, who is Donald Trump, and he is still the boss there. Yes, I was fired in August, and alongside of my dance programming colleagues, and many other people have been fired, but the firings are still happening. They're still attacking the workers, recently firing the box office employees as in a violation of their union contract.
3: I just want to talk about some of the artists who have said no and ask you, Mallory Miller, about Hands Off the Arts and your protests there at the Kennedy Center. Philip Glass, the Washington National Opera, Bella Fleck, Stephen Schwartz, composer of Wicked, the New York City Ballet, Renee Fleming, Martha Graham Dance Company, Hamilton, the hugely

0: popular musical was set to be staged at the Kennedy Center to honor the 250th anniversary of the Declaration of Independence. But after Trump was appointed chair, Lin-Manuel Miranda, the show's creator, said the show would not engage with the institution while it is the Trump Kennedy Center. Interesting to see what will happen now. Alvin Ailey, American Dance Theater, San Francisco Ballet, Let Freedom Ring. For the first time in 20 years, an annual concert celebrating Dr. Martin Luther King, featuring artists like Aretha Franklin and Leslie Odom, was held not at the Kennedy Center, but at the Howard Theater a few miles away. And the Brentano Quartet with Xinyun Huang. Very interesting list of artists. One, do you think that Trump announced that they were going to be renovating the Kennedy Center, which is why they closed it, that it was really that so many artists had said, no, there were not enough artists to be at the Kennedy Center? And what Hands Off the Arts is doing, Mallory?
1: I said impoverished before, and I think what I mean by that is both, yeah, the financial side of things. I don't know how the organization is still open right now, given everything that's happened, but also the impoverishment of the arts. There are no arts right now at the Kennedy Center, or scant few. Millennium Stage, which is a program that used to be a part of the Social Impact Department, is still running, and the National Symphony Orchestra is still playing, or they played their last concert last weekend. But there are not shows, and you are right to bring up all of those artists who have withdrawn their participation from the Kennedy Center as a result of this. I have always believed that the community and the power of people here in Washington and across the country is a vital piece of the fight here for the Kennedy Center. And so what Hands Off the Arts has been doing has been gathering that community. We have gathered hundreds of people for protests, including last week, including in December, and including the very day that Judge Cooper gave us his ruling. It was meant to be a vigil for John F. Kennedy's memorial on the occasion of his 109th birthday, but it quickly turned into a celebration because of the great news about the stoppage of the closure and the idea that the name would finally come off the building. And we're still gathering that community. We still have our Friday protests every single Friday at 6:30 p.m. at the steps of the Kennedy Center. And our campaign is to stop the closure and to save the jobs. And we need our community to show up and be in that space with us to prove our power to the Board of Trustees, to the president, to continue to keep a spotlight on this issue.
2: And I wanted to ask Mark Bamuthi-Joseph, you were fired as well from your role as vice president and artistic director of the Kennedy Center Social Impact Initiative. Could you talk about that firing and the work that you were doing that was so vital to the Kennedy Center?
3: Yeah. We were among the first let go, which I kind of hold as a badge of honor, if I'm being honest. Our threat to the incoming regime was that we were doing impact investment work in the creative economy. You see shows, you see output. Many of us are very familiar with something when it hits the stage, but everyone needs a process. Everyone needs research and development, time, resources, and infrastructure. And the Social Impact Department, which was really centered around the idea that the 14th Amendment guarantees for all of us access to the impulse of creativity. You cannot be enfranchised as an American if you do not have access to inspiration. So how do we invest in that long term? My feeling as the first vice president of Social Impact specifically, my feeling was that it was the Kennedy Center's responsibility to create protocols and vectors for investment in artists, not when they're on stages, but in the spaces beforehand, and to widen the cultural radius as expansively as possible, to not only invest in local cultural organizations and cultural artists, but also to do work like the Cartography Project, which was an initiative that invested in Black composers all over the country who were given the mandate to create works of opera and symphony that were inspired by Black dignity. The Cartography Project was an initiative that literally mapped Black dignity from Houston to Seattle, from New Orleans to Ohio. That was one of more than 20 different programs. We had an annual budget exceeding $3 million that we invested in the infrastructure, in the constitutionally guaranteed infrastructure of creativity and towards an equitable horizon across the country.
0: Very quickly, Bamuthi, I want to get your response to these remarks by President Trump last year about the Kennedy Center.
4: We don't need woke at the Kennedy Center. We don't need some of the shows were terrible. They're a disgrace that they were even put on. So I'll be there until such time as it gets to be running right.
0: And we don't need woke at the Kennedy Center. A lot of jokes have been made showing pictures of President Trump falling asleep in all different places, including his cabinet meetings. But Bamuthi, your response in these last 30 seconds.
3: We don't need algae in the reflecting pool. What we do need is a Department of Education. What we do need are funds for cancer research. What we do need is our national parks open. And what we do need is a home for artists. Who authors the American imagination more than artists? I would much rather be awake in an inspired America than asleep at the wheel like this authoritarian president.
0: Mark Bamuthi Joseph, we want to thank you for being with us, a renowned artist and playwright fired from his role as Vice President Artistic Director of the Kennedy Center Social Impact Initiative last year. And we want to thank Mallory Miller, also a programming officer at the Kennedy Center fired last year, co-founder of now Hands Off the Arts. That does it for our show. We are in Belfast, Northern Ireland, because tonight at the Queen's Film Theatre at 6:30, the documentary about Democracy Now, Steal the Story, Please, will be the opening documentary at Docs Ireland. Thanks so much to everyone here at Northern Visions TV, Community TV for Belfast and Northern Ireland, Dave Heigenman, and Dean Hagen, and Dave Caskey, and Jamie Finland, and Kieran O'Brolahan, Eamon Higgins, Shauna Lawson, Simon Gallagher, Jeff Williams, and Alva Lynch. I'll be back on Thursday, headed to Vermont. We'll be in Burlington at the Vermont International Film Festival, then on to Brattleboro and St. Johnsbury and Montpelier. Look forward to seeing folks in Vermont. I'm Amy Goodman in Belfast, Northern Ireland, with Juan Gonzalez.
5: 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I'm CFRC's broadcast journalist, Christina Laurie, and this is your afternoon news brief. Starting with some traffic updates to keep in mind if you're hitting the road. In ongoing construction, drivers can expect delays at the intersection of Montreal Street and John Cowder Boulevard, where road repairs, landscaping, and line painting continue through the spring. Expect delays on Johnson Street between University Avenue and Aberdeen Street through July 30th, as crews complete storm sewer improvements. Motorists on Bath Road between Sir John A. Macdonald Boulevard and Portsmouth Avenue may encounter delays as the city installs new pedestrian crossing signals. King Street West between Country Club Drive and Front Road remains reduced to one lane in each direction, as Utilities Kingston installs new water and sanitary mains. Drivers should expect delays on Taylor Kidd Boulevard between Coronation Boulevard and Collins Bay Road for paving and improvement work. Motorists in the St. Lawrence Business Park should expect nightly closures on Innovation Drive between Highway 15 and Matchin Park Lane from 7 p.m. to 7 a.m. for paving operations. In closures, Princess Street between Frontenac and Division remains closed for the city's major reconstruction project, which includes utility upgrades and improvements for pedestrians and cyclists. Berry Street near Queen Street remains closed for construction activity related to 283 Queen, while Aberdeen Street between Johnson and William Streets is closed for construction staging. John Street between Montreal Street and Bagot Street remains closed through July 31st for water and sanitary service upgrades. University Avenue between Johnson and Earl Streets remains closed through June 17th due to delays in site servicing work. Wright Crescent between Palace Road and Kingsland Crescent remains closed for roadway repairs and pedestrian safety improvements. Sydenham Street between Princess and Queen remains closed to through traffic as part of the Sydenham Street Community Space Project. As of yesterday, Norman Rogers Drive between Sir John A. MacDonald Boulevard and Van Order Drive is closed to through traffic for road rehabilitation and safety improvements. Cranbrook Street between Days Road and Lakeview Avenue continues weekday school street closures from 8:40 to 9:20 a.m. and 3:20 to 3:50 p.m. for Our Lady of Lourdes Catholic School. And looking ahead to event closures, Concession Street between Nelson and Alfred Streets will close the morning of June 20th for the annual Kids Duathlon, while Princess Street between Berry and Bagot Streets will close June 20th for the Princess Street Promenade. Ontario between Brock and Clarence Streets will close June 21st for the city's National Indigenous Peoples Day celebrations. Now turning to the weather, headed into the afternoon, we'll continue to see a mix of sun and cloud across the region, with a lingering 40% chance of showers and a daytime high of 23 degrees. Later on tonight, skies turn partly cloudy with a 30% chance of showers and an overnight low of 13 degrees. This has been your quick afternoon news brief. 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

Hypnotic beats. Lose yourself in the rhythm. Trip hop radio. Because the night was made for music.

0: Hello there, and thank you for listening to this Pro Bono Students Canada podcast. Before the show starts, I'd like to say that the views expressed on this show do not necessarily reflect the views of the producers, host, or the Queen's University Faculty of Law. This podcast does not contain any legal advice. Pro Bono Students Canada is a student organization. This podcast was prepared with the assistance of PBSC Queen's Law student volunteers. PBSC students are not lawyers, and they're not authorized to provide any legal advice. This podcast contains general discussion of certain legal and legally related issues. If you require legal advice, please consult with a lawyer. With that in mind, let's dive into the case of Nevsun Resources Limited v. Araya, and how its ruling may be understood as having quietly, but meaningfully, shifted how Canadian courts approach international law. Nevsun is a Canadian-owned mining company who are being accused in a Canadian court of human rights abuses that they committed in the course of their operations abroad. How does a Canadian court approach this? When courts are asked to confront allegations of international human rights abuses, the instinct is often to ask a moral question. What happened? Who was harmed? Who should be held responsible? And perhaps even, how should they be held responsible? But before any of these questions can be answered, there's a quieter and more technical question that must come first. How does international law operate when it appears in a Canadian courtroom? Is it something that has to be proven, like a fact? Or is it something that can be recognized and applied, like domestic law? That process and evidentiary question, often invisible to non-lawyers, sits at the very top and at the very core of the Nevsun case. How the Supreme Court answered it may matter just as much as anything it said about corporate accountability or human rights. The factual allegations and their context. To understand why Nevsun ever made its way to a Canadian courtroom, it's necessary to say a bit about the country of Eritrea and the economic and political environment in which this litigation arose. Nevsun Resources operated a gold mine in Eritrea, the Bisha mine, which by the late 2010s had become one of the most economically significant industrial projects in the country. According to Eritrean economic reporting, the Bisha mine alone contributed close to 20% of Eritrea's total GDP. In a state with very few major revenue sources, this mine was not peripheral, it was central. That economic reality matters, because Eritrea is widely understood to be a totalitarian state. Political dissent is suppressed. Independently, courts are effectively non-existent, and the population lives under a constant surveillance and fear of government reprisal. Many Eritreans live in deep poverty, and the state maintains control not only through law, but through coercion and enforced dependency. Central to that system is Eritrea's National Service Program. On paper, it resembles compulsory service. In practice, it's been described by international observers as a system of indefinite forced labor. Eritreans are automatically enlisted when they turn 18 and assigned to whatever work the state chooses for them. The government does not meaningfully consider a person's skills, preferences, or safety. Individuals may be sent to factories, sanitation work, construction, or agriculture labor. Others may be forced to continue schooling, not as an opportunity, but as an obligation, training to become doctors, judges, or administrators for the state. Crucially, the people placed into positions of authority, police officers, judges, supervisors, are often those the state believes it can most easily manipulate or coerce. Power is distributed not based on merit, but on control. It was within this system that Nevsun's mining operations were carried out in the early 2010s. According to the plaintiffs, who were laborers at the Bisha mine, they were drawn directly from the National Service Program. These workers allegedly labored 12 hours a day for 6 days a week, with that seventh day of the week being a six-hour workday. All of this work being done in the extreme heat of an Eritrean desert. The allegations concerning working conditions were severe. Workers who were late, disobedient, or who attempted to escape were allegedly hogtied, beaten, and forced to roll naked in the sand as punishment. These allegations did not come from a single source, but from a collective of Eritrean refugees who later escaped to Ethiopia, Sudan, England, and Germany. Using these accounts, a Canadian human rights law firm brought the case to a British Columbia court, alleging that a Canadian company had benefited from slave labor and other grave human rights abuses. This context explains something critical about Nevsun. This litigation did not arise because Canadian courts were eager to police the world. It arose because no other forum was realistically available. Without mechanisms of transnational justice, without the willingness of domestic courts to hear claims connected to their own corporations, atrocities such as forced labor, torture, or even murder, when economically beneficial to foreign enterprises, may never be heard at all. And if unheard, they're almost certainly unpunished. This is the policy backdrop against which the Supreme Court's procedural and evidentiary choices must be understood. This brings us to a deeper policy concern about Nevsun. If Canadian corporations are permitted to structure their operations so that the most coercive and abusive conduct occurs just beyond Canada's borders, insulated by a foreign state with weak or non-existent legal systems, then corporate accountability becomes optional. The plaintiff's argument was not that Canadian law should replace Eritrean law. It's that Canadian corporations should not be governed solely by the law of states that systematically violate human rights. Despite that being the argument, that's not what the courts were being asked to determine. So what was it? It's crucial to understand what Nevsun was and was not about. At the Supreme Court, there was no trial. There's no findings of fact. There's no credibility assessments. Nevsun brought a motion to strike. They argued that the plaintiff's claims should be dismissed at the outset. The applicable test was whether it was plain and obvious that the claim had no reasonable chance of success. But embedded within that procedural posture was a deeper issue, one with significant policy implications. How should Canadian courts approach international law when it's pleaded as a part of a civil claim? That question affects not only outcomes, but also how counsel frames their arguments, how judges reason through disputes, and what courts consider themselves entitled to know without proof. In Canadian courts, foreign law, meaning the domestic law of another sovereign state, is treated as a fact. If a party wishes to rely on it, it must be proven, typically through expert evidence, and it's subject to evidentiary rules and cross-examination. International law has, at times, been treated in a similar manner. The majority of the Supreme Court in Nevsun pushes firmly in the opposite direction. The majority held that public international law, including treaties and customary international law, should generally be treated as law, not fact, for the purposes of Canadian adjudication. That distinction matters enormously. If something is treated as fact, it must be proven through evidence. It becomes subject to admissibility rules, and it may be challenged through cross-examination. If something is treated as law, courts may take judicial notice of it. No formal proof is required, and counsel will argue it's an authority, not testimony. For the Nevsun case, the claims brought forth through international law were to belong in this second category. They were to be treated as law. The decision written by Justice Abella focused specifically on customary international law, or CIL. Before turning to customary international law, it helps to situate it within the broader architecture of international law. Unlike treaties, which bind states only when they've been formally consented, or general principles and judicial decisions, which operate more as interpretive guides. Customary international law emerges from what states actually do, and from their shared understanding of what they are legally required to do. The court reaffirmed a long-standing principle of Canadian law. Established norms of customary international law are automatically incorporated into Canadian common law, unless they conflict with legislation. This means that norms such as the prohibition of slavery, the prohibition of forced labor, and the prohibition of torture are not foreign imports or aspirational ideals. They are already a part of the legal framework within which Canadian courts operate, and because they are law, courts are entitled and required to judicially notice them. No expert evidence is required to prove that torture is prohibited. No witness is needed to establish that forced labor violates international law. These are legal premises, not factual assertions. This is one of Nevsun's most understated yet consequential contributions. By treating established customary international law as law rather than fact, the court does three very important things for future human rights claims. It simplifies how these claims may be pleaded. It clarifies how counsel should present international norms. And it reduces procedural barriers that might otherwise prevent claims from ever being heard. International law no longer needs to arrive in Canadian courts disguised as expert opinion. It can arrive openly, cited, interpreted, and debated as law. This does not mean that every international claim will succeed. It just means that courts no longer assume they're incapable of knowing the law of an international community. From a policy perspective, this reflects a judicial willingness to engage with globalization rather than retreat from it. In this case, the majority and the dissent did have competing institutional concerns. The majority reasons, which were authored by Justice Abella, emphasized access to justice and doctrinal coherence as its underlying principles. The majority expressed concerns that treating established international norms as matters requiring proof would create unnecessary procedural barriers and risk insulating serious allegations from judicial scrutiny altogether. By contrast, the dissenting judges, Justice Brown, Roe, and Cote, raised institutional and separation of powers concerns. They warned that allowing novel international law claims to proceed could create uncertainty for Canadian businesses, improperly expand the role of courts, and draw the judiciary into matters better left to legislatures or international bodies. Importantly, the dissent did not deny the existence of customary international law. Rather, it cautioned against courts moving too quickly in recognizing new causes of action grounded in it. Crucially, for both the majority and the dissent, the Nevsun decision does not suggest that all international law must always be judicially noticed. The court acknowledged a potential exception for new or novel claims of customary international law. These cases may include emerging norms, contested or controversial rules, or alleged obligations lacking settled recognition. In such cases, courts may appropriately require evidence of state practice, often through expert testimony, subject to the usual rules of admissibility. This preserves flexibility and restraint. It allows courts to distinguish between well-established norms requiring no proof and genuinely contested claims that demand evidentiary grounding. The result is not doctrinal recklessness, but procedural discipline. Why does this matter, then, beyond Nevsun? Nevsun is often discussed as a case about corporate accountability, and it is that. But it's also a case about judicial confidence. Confidence that Canadian courts can identify established international norms, treat them as law, and apply them without pretending that they're foreign facts, requiring some sort of translation. This shift affects how international law enters domestic litigation, not only in human rights cases, but potentially in areas such as environmental harm, armed conflict, and transnational corporate conduct. It reshapes pleadings, it reshapes advocacy, and it reshapes what courts are willing to say that they already know. The three Eritrean plaintiffs achieved a significant procedural and doctrinal victory when the ruling in February 2020 dismissed Nevsun's motion to strike claim. It was not plain and obvious that the plaintiffs' claim, including those grounded in customary international law, had no reasonable prospect of success. The outcome ensured that the plaintiffs would have the opportunity to present evidence and advance their claims in a full trial setting in British Columbia. In principle, Canadian courts were ready to adjudicate civil law claims, alleging serious human rights violations committed abroad and linked to a Canadian corporation. A private-to-private matter, which occurred in Eritrea, to be tried in a BC court. How interesting. Unfortunately, interesting for us, with this case, kind of stops here. The parties did not proceed to trial. In October 2020, Nevsun Resources and the plaintiffs reached a confidential, out-of-court settlement. While the terms of that settlement were of course not disclosed, the resolution brought the litigation to a close and avoided a judicial determination on the merits. The principle of the Supreme Court decision remains, though. Nevsun does not guarantee justice. It does not eliminate legal hurdles, and it does not transform Canadian courts into global tribunals. But it does do something quieter, and perhaps more enduring. It tells us that international law is not something that Canadian courts must be convinced exists. It's something that they already are entitled to recognize. And once a court accepts that, once it's acknowledged that some norms are so fundamental that they require no proof, the law's imagination expands. Not recklessly, but deliberately. Before we end the show, I'd like to say that the views expressed on this show do not necessarily reflect the views of the producers, host, or Queen's University Faculty of Law. This podcast does not contain any legal advice. Pro Bono Students Canada is a student organization. This podcast was prepared with the assistance of PBSC Queen's Law student volunteers. PBSC students are not lawyers, and they are not authorized to provide legal advice. The podcast contains general discussion of certain legal and legally related issues. If you require legal advice, please consult a lawyer. Thank you for listening.
1: If you're anything like me several months ago, you may have never heard of civil forfeiture. Maybe you've watched John Oliver's viral critique, which sparked public debate about the issue. In this episode, we'll explore what civil forfeiture is, how it operates in Canada, and some of the key arguments both for and against its use. Good morning, and welcome to Queen's Law Pro Bono Radio. I'm your host, Geffen Spill. Queen's Law Pro Bono Radio discusses interesting and off-center legal topics that aims to make legal discussions more accessible to you. We strive to stimulate interest and provide information while always being entertaining. This week's show is on civil forfeiture. This is a topic I came across earlier this year during my first year in law school, and one I could not stop learning more about. So what is civil forfeiture? Well, let's start with its foundation. Before we start the show, we would like to say that the views expressed on this show do not necessarily reflect the views of the producers, host, or the Queen's University Faculty of Law. This podcast does not contain any legal advice. Pro Bono Students Canada is a student organization. This podcast was prepared with the assistance of PBSC Queen's Law student volunteers. PBSC students are not lawyers, and they are not authorized to provide legal advice. This podcast contains general discussions of certain legal and related issues only. If you require legal advice, please consult with a lawyer. Most crime is motivated by profit. That's what politicians across Canada, the UK, and other jurisdictions seem to think. They propose giving provincial governments the power to seize private property from people through a civil proceeding without them having to be convicted of a crime. You might be more familiar with criminal forfeiture. As part of the sentencing process, the Crown can move to seize your assets if there is a conviction beyond a reasonable doubt. These are called in personam proceedings because it is the accused that is on trial. On the other hand, civil forfeiture takes us out of the world of criminal law, into civil proceedings where the government can bring an action against the private property itself, and seize it if they can show on a balance of probabilities that it was involved in, or is the proceed of, a crime. Now, it is possible you're already thinking about the pros and cons of such a policy. On the one hand, you may be thinking about how this helps governments fight crime. On the other hand, you may be thinking of some of the potential constitutional and due process concerns that arise from enacting such a statute in Canada. My research led me to ask the following question. Does the current Canadian civil forfeiture scheme appropriately balance crime deterrence and individual rights so that its efficacy justifies possible intrusions on those rights? Academics on this topic have seemingly identified a sort of two-pronged problem that animates the civil forfeiture debate. First, per some critics, civil forfeiture has the potential to interfere with the principles of due process and infringe on the rights of property owners to the enjoyment of their property, with limited protections for innocent parties. Second, the efficacy of civil forfeiture in achieving its objectives of crime deterrence may be unclear and difficult to measure. So what's in store for you throughout this podcast to help you understand where these conclusions come from? First, we will examine the policy rationales that proponents of civil forfeiture rely on to justify its use. Second, we will examine the criticisms surrounding due process concerns and property rights. Finally, we will examine whether civil forfeiture has actually been successful in achieving its goal. Before we get into all that, I want to clarify again that this podcast is an effort to gather information regarding both sides of the debate and present you, the listener, with as much information as possible to decide where you stand. So let's start with the policy rationales. Jeffrey Simser, an expert on the topic, has published extensively on civil forfeiture and has outlined some of these rationales in his work. Of course, the primary goal of civil forfeiture is deterrence, and it seems rational that crime is motivated by profit. This is grounded in the belief that property obtained through unlawful activity should not be held by and accumulate in the hands of people who commit unlawful activity. Since profit is often the motivating factor behind unlawful activity, a lower standard for the forfeiture of the profits and instruments of crime will make prospective wrongdoers think twice before breaking the law. One of the most interesting supports for the use of civil forfeiture and the lower standard of proof is combating organized crime, specifically the goal being to bring the leaders of organized crime to justice. Leaders of organized crime protect themselves by having foot soldiers carry out incriminating tasks, allowing them to enjoy the profits of crime without the threat of conviction-based forfeiture. Civil forfeiture, on the other hand, allows governments to go after the profits and avoid the barriers to conviction that these organized crime leaders create for themselves. So, I don't know about you, but some of these rationales do sound promising to me. So why is there a debate about the topic? This brings us to our next segment, the criticisms of civil forfeiture. Many scholars, including Michelle Gallant and Colin King, have delved into some of the negative consequences that these laws have. I'll be focusing on two of them today and examining some case law: the harms to due process and the concerns over the property rights of individuals. Let's start with due process. At the heart of this concern is the difference between the criminal beyond a reasonable doubt standard and the civil balance of probability standard. Aaron Felmeth makes this concern pretty clear, stating that the result is to ensure the efficient control of private behavior without the need to honor such pesky rights as the guarantees against double jeopardy and excessive fines, and most importantly, the requirement that the state prove its case beyond a reasonable doubt. So what do his concerns really look like in practice? The application of the lower standard may interfere with due process in several ways. First, the Crown may easily prove its case with evidence that would be insufficient in a criminal proceeding. This includes the opinion evidence of experts or law enforcement that could not, on their own, satisfy the beyond a reasonable doubt requirement. Also, since civil forfeiture proceedings occur separately from the criminal ones, the seizing of property under the civil proceeding may undermine acquittals from criminal trials in previous proceedings. Picture this. An accused is acquitted for a drug offense in a criminal trial, but the government then seizes his house or his car through civil forfeiture. Will society still view him as innocent? Canadian courts have actually commented on this concern, with Justice Corbett in Ontario v. Cole Watson holding that an in personam judgment that binds the Crown conclusively decides the in rem question. What he's essentially saying here is that the criminal proceeding decides the civil proceeding, and that the courts have the tools to prevent the government from seizing property through civil forfeiture after an acquittal has been issued in the criminal trial, holding that the acquittal will not be undermined because of those tools. This case was actually cited by the Supreme Court in Chatterjee, which is the only civil forfeiture case to make it to the Supreme Court. The court stated that res judicata, the doctrine that prevents the relitigation of matters already decided by the court, along with other tools, were all arguments available to property owners to challenge civil proceedings that follow criminal acquittals. It seems that the judges recognized a due process issue with the administration of the Civil Remedies Act when criminal forfeiture acquittal was previously issued, but concluded that this is a matter that can be addressed by the courts, as it was in Cole Watson. With Canadian courts seemingly satisfied that the due process critiques of civil forfeiture may be adequately addressed through legal tools, let's examine the concerns over property rights of individuals. Before examining the property rights concerns, it is important to note that Canada actually does not have constitutionally protected property rights, while the US does. This limits the ability of critics of civil forfeiture or property owners who have had their property seized to challenge that decision on constitutional grounds. Even though this is the case, it is still worthwhile to examine some of the property rights concerns. First, forfeiture may take away from the property rights of innocent parties, including joint tenants, business partners, lien holders, or buyers who purchased the property without knowledge of its use in unlawful activity or its origins from such activity. The Supreme Court actually held that there is no need for proof that a property owner themselves committed a crime. They provided the following example, which I find pretty helpful. A drug dealer may gift the proceeds of a drug sale to charity, and that money may be the subject of civil forfeiture, even after the charity becomes its owner. However, it is also important to note that there are some measures in civil forfeiture legislation to protect innocent parties. The Ontario legislation, for example, provides that where a property owner can prove that they are an uninvolved interest holder in the property, the court can make orders to protect their interests. Another concern is that even if a party is not completely innocent of the offense, there may be disproportionate impact on the accused and their family if their home or other important property is seized. This concerns critics, especially when they consider that the balance of probabilities is a low bar to create this potentially devastating impact on the life of the accused. Think smaller crimes leading to very large punishments. Okay. So we've covered a lot so far. We've heard about the pros of civil forfeiture, and we've just now discussed briefly some of the cons. Now the real question is, do the ends justify the means? Does civil forfeiture sufficiently achieve crime deterrence and reduce criminal profits to justify these negative impacts? The answer is, we don't really know. R.T. Naylor argues that it is very difficult to measure the efficacy of civil forfeiture in deterring crime, making it difficult to justify in light of the negative consequences. First, there are no clear criteria to measure the success of civil forfeiture. The metric of total seized assets by police, which is often cited as a metric for the success of civil forfeiture, is sometimes used to misrepresent the success of the legislation, which in reality is not a true reflection. Naylor argues that the increase in assets seized by police does not lead to the conclusion that there is less criminal activity, because the total criminal economy may continue to expand. Further, seized assets are not the objective to be measured, but rather they are the tool that the government claims deters crime in the first place. Only the input of seized assets is evident in that figure, not the output of reduced crime. Reduced crime is the objective, and total seized assets just does not reflect that. Naylor also argues that the psychology of crime is more complex than something that is just motivated by profits. The view that criminals are only motivated by profits is an oversimplification of criminal motivation, according to him. Criminal motivation is a complex mix of psychological, social, and economic factors. So even if we could find that civil forfeiture makes crime less profitable, that does not necessarily mean it will deter it. So where does that leave us, the listeners? Is civil forfeiture justified? This is a difficult question to answer without proof of its efficacy in deterring crime and making it less profitable. Many are concerned with the negative consequences of these laws, and that concern makes sense. I mean, the idea that governments have powers to essentially execute criminal law objectives through civil proceedings does go against our traditional view of due process. However, the Supreme Court did hold that Ontario's statute is constitutional, despite arguments that it touches on the federal government's criminal law powers. So it is possible that the due process issue and concern of critics is actually settled from a legal perspective. On the other hand, administering civil forfeiture law cases while balancing due process may be difficult to do in practice, especially since social stigma does not always respect the distinctions between cases against an individual accused and cases against their property. Maybe we can strike a balance between the two sides of the argument if there are more robust protections for innocent party owners in the legislation and some guardrails to prevent the seizing of essential property, such as someone's home, for less serious offenses. This is a debate that has spanned decades and will likely continue to animate discussions about criminal deterrence and individual rights. I hope this episode gave you a glimpse into a topic that I find fascinating and has given you a foundation to decide where you stand on the issue. I'm your host, Geffen Spill. If you like this episode, you could find more on the Queen's Pro Bono Radio website. Thank you for listening.
2: Hello, and welcome to Pro Bono Radio. My name is Gilad Mayansky, and I will be the host of today's episode. Summer jobs. We've all had them, from July spent scooping ice cream to August spent showing off the latest big summer blowout sales. The summer job is a seminal part of your late teen years and young adulthood, representing the steady increase of responsibility you receive as you exit your childhood years. However, during this transition, the demands a person is expected to take on often involve a heightened level of caution or care. For me, this manifested in my employment as a summer camp counselor. Despite having no prior experience taking care of children, I found myself responsible for the supervision and safety of over 60 14 to 15 year olds. Over the course of 6 weeks, I took on a duty that was far more consequential than any previous position I had held. This brings me to the subject of today's episode. What is this duty? Despite only being a young adult, many of the summer jobs you have will entail a higher duty of responsibility. Have you ever wondered what that duty is? What are you personally liable for? Summer jobs are merely a stepping stone on the way to full workplace responsibility and accountability. So I'd like to help unpack this question through the lens of tort law by explaining the concept of duty of care, standard of care, and foreseeability. To explore this today, I will be talking with Heidi Brown, a personal injury lawyer and a partner at Bogorock & Associates LLP. Before starting at Bogorock's, Heidi spent 7 years as a counsel to the Children's Lawyer Ministry of the Attorney General for the Province of Ontario, where she represented the legal interests of children in various litigation matters. Based on my experiences as a camp counselor, I will pose a series of hypothetical but realistic issues that can emerge over the duration of a summer to help define what this duty is. We will start with the duty of a mere counselor before working our way through examples of heightened duties to help clear up what these important concepts are. Through our conversation, I hope to clarify what duty and standard of care you owe at your summer job. Hi, Heidi. Thank you so much for joining us today. Would you like to tell us a little bit about yourself?
3: Hi, Gilad. Thank you so much for having me. I am a personal injury lawyer, and I was called to the bar in 1993. So I've been doing this for quite some time, over 30 years now. I am a partner at the law firm of Bogorosh & Associates LLP in Toronto, where we practice exclusively personal injury and medical malpractice litigation. We also handle some complex occupiers liability matters, slip and falls, injuries from products, and we do various degrees of injury, but all on the plaintiff side. We do not do any defense work. For the first 7 years of my career, I worked for the Ministry of the Attorney General in an office called the Office of the Children's Lawyer, where I exclusively practiced law for children. And since 1999, I have been practicing in private practice with Bogorosh & Associates, and it's a very fulfilling, rewarding career, which I don't know if any of your listeners are considering, but would be more than happy to share the aspects of that with anyone who's interested.
2: That's awesome. I'm thrilled to get to speak with you today. And so I just wanted to introduce a few hypotheticals so that we can help sort of explain the tort liability duty of care that one could encounter at a summer position, such as a summer camp counselor. So the first hypothetical I'd like to introduce is a pretty standard one, one that could happen pretty frequently or easily. A 10-year-old child is playing soccer at a summer camp with direct exposure to the sun under the supervision of a counselor. Due to the heat, the exercise, and the direct exposure of the sunlight, they pass out due to heat exhaustion and dehydration. From a legal perspective, how would you analyze the staff's responsibility in that situation? Should they have been supervised more cautiously, cautioned about a hat, bringing a water bottle, for example?
3: So I appreciate and thank you for the question. It's a very broad topic and one I could probably speak about for a week. But if we try to zero in and narrow down the specific question, we're talking about the liability of summer camps and staff at summer camps and the specific issue of heat stroke and dehydration in children, which are both very common in the summer and can lead to children becoming very seriously ill. Dehydration and heat stroke can, in some cases, lead to very long-lasting serious impacts for children. And there are two different things, dehydration and heat stroke, but in the most severe cases of heat stroke, when the body's core temperature is usually defined as being above 40 degrees Celsius, the body can't cool itself through sweating and can lead to serious conditions like seizures, brain damage, organ failure, coma, and worst case, even death. So the issue of proper supervision and monitoring children on a hot day at a summer camp is a very important one, and one that we might see as questions coming from the public to our office inquiring as to whether or not there might be a case arising from such a scenario. So the first thing that sort of to start at very basic premise is that almost everyone owes someone else a duty of reasonable care to avoid injuring someone else. Different professionals might owe a higher standard or degree of care depending on their professional experience and qualifications. But people in certain contexts, certainly in a camping context, owe those that are in their charge, that are paying for being kept safe, owe them a duty to keep them safe. The first thing to be aware of in a camping setting, which is very similar to a school setting in many respects, is that whoever is supervising a camper functions in the place of the parent. We call it in Latin in loco parentis. So a teacher or a counselor or a camp director is really acting in the place of the parent when they're looking for a child. And under common law, camp counselors and their supervisors owe a duty to these young participants in the summer camp that is similar, comparable to that of a careful, reasonably prudent, careful parent. So we look in the common law at the reasonable standard based on what a parent would do. But we also, in Ontario and in most provinces in Canada, we have statutory provisions that govern how to keep people safe. So we in Ontario have a statute called the Occupiers Liability Act. And under that act, camps owe a duty to take reasonable care to keep campers and staff, every visitors, anybody who's on the premises safe, to maintain safe premises, to supervise adequately, and to train staff properly in a reasonable way. And remember the word reasonable, because we're going to come back to it later, I expect. It's not a standard of perfection. It's a standard of reasonableness. What would an objective person deem to be a reasonable standard? It's not a standard of perfection. So with regard to dehydration and heat exhaustion, heat stroke specifically, I would argue that the camp's duty to take reasonable care, their duty to their campers and the parents by extension, include certain things like training and vetting staff who will be working with the children to institute safe staff to camper ratios, to teach the staff how to spot the first signs of heat illness, to train staff in first aid, CPR, to make reasonable efforts to monitor children to ensure they're engaged in safe play, to check the weather conditions every day, and Environment Canada's heat alerts, give children cool places to play on hot days, playing in the shade if they're going to play, making sure there's frequent water breaks and monitoring the amount of fluids the children are drinking, taking in, and adjusting or canceling outdoor activities during a heat wave if it mandates, the situation mandates it. So it's been a long answer to a question, but the gist is that if a child gets sick from the heat at camp, and these rules that I sort of just outlined that I would consider as a lawyer to be reasonable weren't followed, the staff could well be found liable, and the camp can be called vicariously liable, which is they step in the shoes of the staff. They're the employees. They're found liable. They're responsible for the negligence of their staff. And indeed, they could be exposed to a finding of liability in a lawsuit. I haven't even touched on the issue of foreseeability, which is a whole other issue, and I can certainly do that now if you'd like.
2: Yeah, well, I was just going to follow up with that. I thought it was a really interesting point when you discussed reasonableness, sort of as you don't have to behave perfectly, but you have to behave within a spectrum of what a reasonable person would do. And so, for example, within this hypothetical, we assume it's a normal child without any prior medical conditions. But in an additional hypothetical, let's say that this child perhaps has a medical condition that makes their low blood sugars, some form of asthma, something that might make this issue even worse, more dangerous, a medical condition that might make the situation more threatening. Would that play into this spectrum? Like how perfect does the staff have to act if there's sort of an additional burden placed on the child?
3: Good question. So let me just briefly touch on the notion of foreseeability. It is a very in-depth topic. The Supreme Court of Canada has written on it extensively, and there are entire tort law courses that are devoted specifically to the issue of foreseeability. But to try and keep it as simple as possible, in Canadian tort law, a duty of care requires a relationship of sufficient proximity, which means an analysis of both reasonable foreseeability and proximity. So in general, how do I say it? Someone owes a duty of care to those whom reasonably to have in contemplation of being at risk when they act or they fail to act. And it's, as we talked about before, it's to be determined objectively. What would have been known by someone with the potential defendant's knowledge and experience? And you can't base it on hindsight, for example, knowing, you know, after the fact that the harm has occurred. You have to look at determine it at the time of the alleged wrongdoing. So there have to be facts in evidence at the time of the alleged wrongdoing to find that someone reasonably should have foreseen risk of the type of harm that subsequently takes place to a person in the camper situation. So in the case where we have this added layer of the child having pre-existing medical conditions, most caregivers know how to look out for physical accidents, but many don't realize how dangerous heat exposure can be for young children who have underlying health conditions. And most camps, most good camps, require that parents will complete a medical form for their children to be provided well in advance of the session to alert the camp of any medical conditions that the child has, like allergies to food or insect bites or what types of medication they need to be on. And the ones I think that you just cited are this particular child in this fact pattern has asthma or potentially low blood sugar or something like that, which in and of itself could contribute to a much worse situation of this dehydration or heat exposure. So what does a camp do? What should a camp do to fulfill their duty of care? And I find that most good camps have instituted their own policies to optimize the care that they provide. So what would those be? Having trained medical personnel meet with the staff to provide them with information about the child's special needs before the kids have come to camp. And having those medical special, a doctor, a nurse, a trained paramedic on site to be aware of those specific medical conditions and treat them in the event that a situation arises. To have schedules, designated times, checklists for medication administration and things like that. So this standard is one of reasonableness. Children can fall ill even in the care of their own parents. So the test becomes what is reasonable in any given set of circumstances on an objective standard. Going back to what I said earlier, if you have a camp doctor or a nurse or a paramedic who didn't do something in keeping with their professional standard of care. So let's say they didn't administer the proper medication, or they didn't administer any medication, or they failed to meet their professional standards, that could even qualify as a medical malpractice, which is separate and distinct from a breach of standard in tort or under the statutory regime of

0: involved. Parents may very well be within their right to pursue a medical negligence claim as well. Now, I've worked at a summer camp. My children have attended summer camp, and we all know that sometimes parents don't fully do what they're supposed to do and live up to their end of the bargain. And if they don't fully disclose a child's complete health history on the medical form, the parents are potentially muddying the waters and opening themselves up to a finding of contributory negligence if a lawsuit is to be initiated by the parents. I would argue that the parents have an obligation to make sure that anyone that they are entrusting their children to for any length of time are fully aware of a child's underlying health conditions. And it really does depend on the degree of experience. An 18 or 19-year-old counselor who doesn't have a lot of medical training is not going to be held to the same standard as a trained professional. And if you none of you know that the children have asthma, it's pretty hard unless you're a trained person who's able to spot that just by asking the right questions or doing an examination. It's going to be very difficult to hold them to a standard of negligence in those situations. So, in spite of all the safety measures in place, precautions, training, care, accidents can still happen. But the key is if you took reasonable care to keep the kids safe and help them when they were hurt, you're insulating yourself from liability.
1: I find that really interesting where you talk about sort of the insulation the higher ups in the camp have to provide in this situation, like as much protection from liability as possible. For example, when you were transporting the child out of the summer camp, perhaps the injuries have been exacerbated to a certain point. They now need medical treatment at a hospital. I'm kind of interested in exploring foreseeability here. If on the way to the hospital, the ambulance has to swerve off the road. There's some major incident along the way, and the ambulance swerves off the road, leading to further harm for this child. Would this be a foreseeable outcome that the camp would have to react to, have to form some sort of protection against? How foreseeable does the summer camp and the board of directors have to act within that?
0: Well, you're sort of getting into an area that that takes you outside the liability of the camp. And we operate on a premise that you can only be held responsible. A person can only be held liable or responsible for a breach of a duty of care that causes certain damage that must be linked to that breach of duty. So, in the example that we've talked about, child has heat stroke, they're not feeling well. If they fully recover and there is really not going to be any long-standing health implications for this child, the damages aspect is going to be very low, right? So, it's not likely that you're going to, if you're a parent, go ahead and sue the camp if hopefully, which is what everybody hopes, the outcome is good. The child makes great recovery and they're no worse for wear and they feel better in a few hours. You don't go to court and you don't bring a lawsuit unless it's going to have a corresponding financial level of compensation that's going to make it worthwhile. There are other remedies, by the way, besides lawsuits that parents have at their disposal to consider if financial compensation isn't the only thing that they're after. So you can also make a report to a provincial licensing authority. Let's say the camp is licensed by a specific ministry and you want to make a complaint to that provincial ministry or a public health department or even a child protection service. They are required to investigate any types of complaints that they receive, and perhaps the camp could end up losing its license. It's not a compensatory thing, but it's a remedy that could have very negative and serious results for the camp. There's also potential human rights remedies that are available. You can file a human rights complaint if you're a parent, under certainly for Ontario, which is the province that I practice in, under territorial or provincial human rights legislation. If a child's disability was ignored for some reason, which led to more exposure to heat or delayed care or something like that, you can also make a complaint, which is a different type of remedy. It sort of is a more like a peace of mind type of remedy. So there are a whole host of different things that you can look at here in the context of this. But

0: Once the child's in the ambulance, if the ambulance goes off the road and crashes and the child ends up with a broken leg or a brain injury that would not have flown from the original breach of the duty of the staff member not supervising or putting a hat on the child or giving them enough to drink or that sort of thing, the ambulance has a duty to ensure that they drive in keeping with the rules of the road. But if they're responsible for some additional harm to the child, you would be, as a lawyer, suing everybody. But you only typically are required to pay for the harm that you cause, right? So if camp caused maybe a little bit of heat stroke, that would have gotten better. But ambulance caused broken leg and brain injury, ambulance is likely going to be on the hook for a lot more damages than the camp, if that makes sense. I realize we may be out of time, but I would be remiss if we didn't mention waivers in the context of camp, because in most cases, before a parent enrolls a child, most camps require parents or guardians to sign waivers that are designed to absolve the camp from any liability for injuries to children, and that the parents are accepting the risks, even in the case of negligent inaction or action on the part of the camp. And waivers are also a very interesting area of the law. They arise in any risky type of situation on a ski hill, in a trampoline park. There's lots of interesting cases and decisions that talk about this. But what I wanted to just have your listeners know is that simply signing one of these waivers won't, in and of itself, necessarily disqualify a claim for compensation for damages. An effective waiver has to explicitly release the camp operator from liability. And usually they cannot escape what's called gross negligence. In the case of a child, courts do not like to see negligence involving children fall by the wayside. Any settlements for children need court approval of a judge. So, as tight as these waivers are often written, courts might disregard them if the injury stems from gross negligence, and we can try and establish that there's some way of proving something that that the camp didn't do right by the child. So, I really wanted to make sure that we covered that as well.
1: Yeah, absolutely. Thank you for walking us through all the like duty of cares that might correspond at the same time, any of the different standard of care that arises. Yeah, I think for as broad as the questions may have been, I think you really helped illustrate all the different duties that could arise or the different obligations you owe the people that surround you. And so yeah, thank you for explaining to us how as a summer camp all of these responsibilities may arise, even from like the lowest level of just being the 17-year-old camp counselor taking care of children for the first time, all the way to a reckless ambulance driver. This has been Gilad Mayansky and Heidi Brown for Pro Bono Radio. Thank you all for joining us today.
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0: The we is how we see the world, which is that everybody is made up of lots and lots of different personalities, fantasies, attitudes, and that a multi-personality is in fact the reality, not the I personality. And that where those two things meet is the position that we're trying to work at, to break people across from seeing themselves as one-dimensional and having no potential, to seeing themselves as being almost anything they want to be, and that those different things don't have to always agree in the usual accepted way.
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I'm Moz Taylor. 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A number of new releases to get to on the show this week. It's going to include the latest from the vocal trio Duchess, as well music from pianist and vocalist Dawn Clement with her tribute to Blossom Dearie. And along the way, we'll get to some music from guitarist Alex Goodman and some older material from Oscar Peterson. So I hope you can stay for the whole show. We'll start it this week with a track from the early 1960s, tenor player Jimmy Heath from the album Really Big. This is On Green Dolphin Street.

You're listening to Jazz Boulevard. I'm Moz Taylor. Our opening set wrapping up with music from tenor player Corey Weeds and his Little Big Band from an album they put out called Explosion. We heard the Hank Mobley tune, East of the Village. And that group is an 11-piece unit, includes the likes of PJ Perry on the alto, trumpet player Joe Magnarelli, and trombonist Rod Murray. A recently released album before that, from pianist and vocalist Don Clement, an album looking at hits associated with Blossom Dearie, from the album Dear Miss Dearie, we heard Our Day Will Come, with guitarist Steve Kovalchuk, bassist John Clayton, and drummer Jeff Hamilton, music out of the Seattle and Denver jazz scenes. And the set started with a early 1960s recording from tenor player Jimmy Heath on Green Dolphin Street from the album Really Big. And we heard some solo work on that track from alto player Cannonball Adderley, trombonist Tom McIntosh, and pianist Tommy Flanagan. Oh, we'll keep it going with some big band music. This is the H2 Big Band from their album It Could Happen, You Go to My Head.

You're listening to Jazz Boulevard. I'm Moz Taylor. A recording led by trumpet players Ray Vega and Thomas Marriott from the album Return of the East-West Trumpet Summit that was out on Origin Records in 2016. We heard the track Firm Roots with George Collagen on the B3 and drummer Matt Jorgensen. A project that was reflecting on his mood from Toronto to New York City before that, guitarist Alex Goodman from the album Border Crossing. We heard the track Family Breakfast with vocalist Felicity Williams, vibraphonist Michael Davidson, bassist Andrew Downing, and drummer Fabio Ragnelli. The set started with some big band music, a group co-led by trumpet player Al Hood and pianist and arranger Dave Hansen. From the album It Could Happen, we heard You Go to My Head, a track featuring some solo work from alto player Gary Foster, a group formed primarily from LA musicians.

0: 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I want you to look over and somebody say, me like bacon, baby.
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3: 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I'm Jesse Bell, and with me today is CFRC's arts correspondent, Genevieve Hinch. Our top story is from CFRC's Local Journalism Initiative reporter, Christina Laurie, and it provides an update on the future of the proposed Promenade Water Park.
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5: The proposed Patry Aquatic Park is no longer moving forward after the city and Patry Inc. Development failed to reach an agreement on a $1 million in-kind sponsorship. Council approved the sponsorship and naming rights arrangement in 2025 as part of the plans to expand swimming opportunities at Battery Park through an inflatable water park and enhanced swimming platform. This work is part of the larger Confederation Basin Promenade project, which includes a new accessible walkway and public space experience on the existing breakwall that shelters Flora McDonald Confederation Basin. At Council's last meeting, staff told Council that while the inflatable water park is no longer part of the plan without the sponsorship to support it, the enhanced swimming platform remains a valuable waterfront amenity.
6: This enhanced swimming platform that we're talking about is really more the creation of a bit of a swimming pool in the lake, if you wish. It's that concept that allows actually people, and especially kids, to have a more safe environment for swimming in the lake. It also provides space for parents to be around. It provides the ability for partners to deliver programs and lessons even within that space. So it's almost creating a bit of a swimming pool, but in the lake. So there would be a significant program difference between the two.
5: Staff informed Council that without the sponsorship funding, about $400,000 would need to be included in the 2027 capital budget to still deliver the swimming platform. After some questions to staff, several councillors supported the move, stressing that Kingston needs additional swimming opportunities, particularly with Culligan Water Park closed and the proposed Invista Aquatic Facility still years away.
7: It's clear that there's been a lot of work and time and discussion and consultation that's gone into this by staff, and you know, and I myself personally have relayed a lot of concerns from constituents to staff, and I'm very pleased with this proposal as it exists. And I think the other thing too that we really need to consider is as part of our strategic plan is trying to find creative ways to create new means of access for aquatics and recreation. And so I'm happy to support the recommendation in this report.
8: I think that especially with enclosing the Culligan pool at the Memorial Center, we've kind of lost some outdoor swimming space, and having an expanded swimming dock would really add back to that what we have lost. So, and I think that if we can do this, then that would be a great addition for the city for like programming, like was said before. So
5: The end of the inflatable water park proposal was not a loss for some residents who had opposed locating the attraction in Confederation Basin. Concerns raised included noise, traffic, parking pressures, and supervision requirements.
9: For one, we're very happy that you have the option to not proceed with the Patry Aquatic Park. That was very important to us from the get-go, and happy to see that there.
5: Some residents, however, remain concerned about the swimming platform itself, particularly around water safety.
9: So we would like to see reports on the safety, environmental safety of that basin before the community would be all excited about having that done. The marina is there. Boats come in. Young kids now are taking electronic speedboat things going through the basin there and having a good time. But there isn't any demarcation that's clear as to where there would be safety for swimmers who would actually be in the water enjoying it.
5: City staff assured that water quality is regularly monitored by both the city and public health officials, and that swimming access could be closed off if issues arise. However, councillors like Lisa Osanek remain unconvinced, arguing the decision to move forward with the platform is premature.
10: I think that this is a little bit too premature. Let's first build, you know, the, what are we calling it, right? The big breakwater, right? The new parkway system. And then see how that breakwater is going to affect the water quality within there. This is like 400,000, just a little bit too soon. Let's build the promenade first. That gives us time to see, you know, the wave action, the water flow. At the same time, last year at this time, in 2025, when we were last talking about this, we hadn't actually approved the big condo that's going to be built right there next to the Marine Museum. And with that condo is going to be, if I believe the planning report correctly, a community benefit of a deep water dock. And so we're going to be having boats coming in, ships coming in, who knows how big. They could be using that dock, but also bringing diesel and other pollution with them. And again, that could affect the water quality in there too. And it might not become the big enhanced swimming area that we hope for right now. We don't know the effect.
5: In their report to council, city staff also proposed pursuing Grass Creek Park as a potential future location for an inflatable water park. Updated studies found the site to be suitable despite earlier concerns about shallow water. Any future project would require a Crown land lease and several regulatory approvals, a process staff estimate could take about 3 years. Council was asked to approve moving forward with pursuing these approvals. While supportive of both the additional $400,000 for the platform and pursuing the potential new site, Councillor Don Amos noted his disappointment in the inflatable water park proposal falling through.
11: I cannot say how much I am disappointed that this water park is not moving forward at this time. This is something our families need. This is something that that young children would enjoy, teenagers would enjoy. It's a full aspect of something that gets a lot of people talking in a positive way about our city. And now we're probably putting it on hold a minimum of 3 years, according to the report. The way the federal government works and the provincial government, we're probably looking at 5 years. So it's frustrating, and at the end of the day, our families lose out on this.
5: Ultimately, council approved both the swimming platform funding direction and the Grass Creek approvals process in separate 9-3 votes. Construction for the promenade project is expected to begin in 2027. For CFRC News, supported by the Local Journalism Initiative, this has been Christina Laurie.
3: Thank you, Chris. Coming up next, I'll be reading a story by Megan Beavis, LJI reporter for YGK News, about a revision to Kingston's ICE allocation policy. Kingston City Council has directed staff to revise its ICE allocation policy after concerns were raised about equitable access to arena change rooms. Deputy Mayor Wendy Steven first became aware of the issue when she heard that girls on a local co-ed hockey team did not have access to appropriate change room space. Quote, "When you look at ICE allocation policy, it talks about equity, and that's really important, but it doesn't actually mention change room equity." While the issue was initially raised by girls on a co-ed hockey team, the policy changes will also aim to improve equity for the non-binary and transgender community. Stephen shared a conversation that she had with a trans advocate about the new motions. Quote, One of the things that did come out of our conversation that I thought was really valuable was the reminder of sex-based language and identity-based language, said Stephen. River Stone, an advocate for the trans and non-binary community, appeared before council to give an informative presentation to provide suggestions on inclusive language to use when reforming the policy. Stephen's motion originally included gender-based language, including, quote, female participants. After her conversation with Stone, she provided amendments that would change the policy to say, all participants. The council meeting included other councillors speaking out in favor of the new policy. Councillor Amos, a former hockey coach who seconded Stephen's motion, stressed the importance of inclusion in hockey. Kingston City Council unanimously approved the motion to create proper guidelines for equity and inclusion pertaining to change rooms and to use proper language when creating the new policy. City Council asked that the staff return to Council with the updated policy at the end of summer before the 2026-2027 hockey season. During the meeting, Deputy Mayor Stephen concluded the proposed motion by delivering a reassuring message about using proper language to the council. Thank you to Megan Beavis of YGK News for that story. Coming up next, Ted Evans from CJAI Amherst Island Radio.
12: 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Coming up are some of the top news stories from Loyalist Township. You can hear Amherst Island Radio's news program, North Shore News, on 101.3 Amherst Island Radio or online at cjai.ca. For showtimes throughout the week, check the schedule on our website at cjai.ca. Loyalist Township Council has decided to go ahead with a new staff plan to relocate programming from the Leisure and Activity Center in Amherst View. Staff looked at feedback from residents and completed a review on the space. Staff's review confirmed recreation service levels can be maintained through a combination of municipal space and third-party facility use. Based on program testing conducted in May and June, staff found that the W.J. Henderson Community Center is only suitable for low-volume fitness programming, but due to a number of factors including room layout, ceiling height, acoustics, privacy, and overall functionality considerations, high-volume fitness classes are better suited to third-party spaces. Staff noted that deferring the closure beyond August 1, 2026 would impact ongoing discussions related to childcare in the township and space negotiations with BGC Southeast. Members of the community were out to voice concerns, including programming, scheduling, cost, and location.
13: This is our community center. The dispensing of programs in multiple locations takes a step back from the goal of centralizing programs under one roof. It is not about the boys and girls deadline, but about making the correct decision for the whole community.
14: Council should think carefully and not be pressured into making this decision to fit the Kingston Boys and Girls Club schedule. There's a saying, your emergency is not my problem. This decision should be made with complete information, careful consideration, and without haste.
15: It took years to develop LAC. I acknowledge the work to come up with a plan in a short period of time, but this plan is in no way ready to implement in such short notice.
16: I think it is great that the Boys and Girls Club have a chance of obtaining a grant to open a daycare. And knowing this, it gives me no pleasure to say that I believe their benefits should not be our losses. I believe renting these spaces in different locations that is not under one roof will be problematic, as it has been in the past for staff and members. And these programs will also be more vulnerable because now we are not owners, we are renters.
12: Manager of Parks and Recreation with the Township, Matthew Sobalski, speaks about maintaining service levels.
17: In this report, we have addressed that service levels that are expected are maintained. So we do have 20 hours of fitness classes that are outlined in this report. And 75% of those programs that are going to be moving to an alternative location will be moving to Rhythm Dance Center. And the other 25% would be moving to the WJH Community Room or ACH as an alternative location. So it does maintain our current service levels as outlined in this report.
12: Councillor Paul Proderick spoke about residents' concerns.
18: I guess I've been troubled since the start because the word closure, I prefer the word relocation, but that's just my English teaching background. In the surveys that were presented to council, there was 152 submissions on this. Number one was program availability at 86%, and 93% of the 152 respondents wanted adequate programming.
12: Proderick went on to speak about the importance of daycare in Loyalist Township.
18: If you walk around parts of the township, there are lots of people looking for daycare. I think some of the questions have been answered. The big question is, can you have getting it all under one roof? And right now, I don't see that as an option. I firmly believe in daycare, but I'm firm on the daycare. And if it costs me, if I should run again for election, so be it. I think it's the right decision, and it can only help our growing township, and I will stand by that.
12: Deputy Mayor Nathan Townend explained staff and council's focus.
19: I think throughout this process over the last couple of months, the word I would use to describe what we have been trying to do here in collaboration with staff, obviously at ground level, is accommodation. You know, we are trying to accommodate the feedback that we've had from residents and users of the LAC. We're obviously trying to accommodate childcare spaces. We're trying to accommodate the provincial government's timeline for the funding that will make those spaces possible. And so from our side, the work has been accommodation. The flip side to that from members of the public is compromise. And, you know, I want to acknowledge that, you know, we are asking residents and users to compromise. You know, we are asking users to compromise the fact that the LAC has been this particular space that has functioned a particular way and meant a particular thing to those users, and now we are changing that.
12: Townend went on to explain their decision.
19: We have tried to accommodate, and staff in particular have worked hard to do that. There were comments made about, you know, the change in this report versus, you know, the original report, and you know, things do change, and, you know, the democratic process has worked here in this situation. You know, we heard the feedback and we responded to the feedback, and staff have responded to the feedback, and staff have worked to make adjustments and change courses to try and, as I say, accommodate. I do think this is in overall the best interests of the township. I don't want the narrative here to be that young people were chosen over old people, that childcare spaces were chosen over seniors. That is a politicized and simplistic way of looking at it that I don't feel is the case. We are trying to accommodate our residents and the needs of our residents, and that requires some compromise.
12: Councillor Jake Ennis noted the importance of childcare in the area.
20: I'm sympathetic to the need for childcare. My youngest is in junior kindergarten, so I've been through the daycare process for two children recently. It's not easy. It's expensive. Where responsibility lies for making that happen across various organizations and levels of government. However, I also believe that a large portion of the community sees this closure as a cut to their recreation services. And I find it difficult to argue with them in principle.
12: Councillor Carol Parks spoke about their decision-making process.
21: From conversation with several residents in regards to the LAC closure, it really is, the deputy has mentioned, a change of venue or consideration for change of venue. And the original report that came out, it was moving everything under the WHC. So we did take that information back from the residents that was brought forward about the concerns about the location and changed course. And I think staff has provided some fairly substantial alternatives to the LAC to run the programming between the Rhythm Dance Center and also through the Presbyterian Church.
12: In an effort to accommodate the needs of everyone involved, council voted in favor of the new plan. For Amherst Island Radio and the Local Journalism Initiative, I'm Ted Evans.
3: Thank you to Ted Evans for that story. Coming up next, we have Genevieve Hinch reading a story by Keith Dempsey, LJI reporter for the Brockville Recorder and Times, about a delay in the construction of Gananoque's East End Pumping Station.
22: Thank you, Jesse. The town of Gananoque's East End Pumping Station upgrade project is now approximately 70% complete. but is expected to be nearly a year behind schedule due to design issues, site conditions, and construction delays. Council received an update on the $8 million infrastructure project during its June 3rd meeting. The contract for the pumping station upgrade was awarded to the Kingdom Construction Ltd. for around $8.04 million, including HST with more than $4 million in funding provided by the province through the Ontario Ministry of Infrastructure. According to the staff report, the project encountered challenges early in construction, including design discrepancies and contractual issues between consultant J.L. Richards and the contractor. Additional delays related to site shoring requirements, design errors, and inaccurate records of existing site conditions further extended the timeline, the report adds. Town staff negotiated three change orders with the contractor, totaling nearly $990,000. The largest, valued at $500,000, relates to costs associated with delays and has yet to be paid. Council approved an additional $1.37 million for the project in October of 2025 to address unforeseen costs. After the negotiated change orders, approximately $377,000 remain in the approved surplus budget. Despite the additional costs, staff reported the project is not currently operating at a deficit, although several outstanding items may still require further funding once the final costs are known. The pumping station is now expected to be commissioned in late fall of 2026, roughly 1 year later than originally anticipated.
3: Thank you to Genevieve Hinch and Keith Dempsey for that story. Coming up next, I've got the Environment Canada weather report for the Kingston region. This is your Environment Canada weather report for the Kingston region, and after a sweltering weekend, we are starting to see slightly cooler conditions here in the city of Kingston. Tuesday, June 16th, 22 degrees is your high with a mix of sun and cloud and about a 30% chance of precipitation. Wednesday, June 17th, slightly warmer, 21 is your high, feeling closer to 24 with partly sunny conditions, dropping down to 14 overnight. Thursday, June 18th, an 80% chance of precipitation in the forecast with a daytime high of 20 degrees, dropping back down to 14 overnight. Friday, June 19th, slightly cooler, 19 is your high, feeling about a degree cooler at 18 with a 73% chance of rain in the forecast, dropping down to a surprisingly chilly 11 degrees overnight. Saturday, June 20th, 20 is your high, going to feel closer to 19, cloudy conditions in the forecast with a 35% chance of precipitation. Sunday, June 21st, warming back up again, a little bit more sun in the forecast, high of 22, feeling closer to 24, dropping down to 14 overnight. Starting next week, Monday, June 22nd, beautiful Monday here in the city of Kingston, 22 is your high with clear and sunny conditions, dropping down to 13 overnight. And that concludes your Environment Canada weather report. Coming up next, we have Genevieve Hinch with CFRC's concert and events calendar for the week.
22: 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I'm CFRC's Community News and Arts Coordinator, Genevieve Hinch, and this is your weekly events and concerts calendar brought to you by Flying V Productions. Whether you're looking for live music, community festivals, workshops, theater, pride events, or just something fun to do around the city, there is plenty of things happening this week in Kingston, so let's get into to it. Tuesday offers a mix of community events and live entertainment. The Italio Canadian Club hosts its popular all-you-can-eat pasta night from 4:30 to 6:30 p.m., while gardeners can head to Calvin Park Ranch from the ground up, a garden workshop series. Live music includes Eric Urin and Megan Ballon at the Cove Inn and Musiki's weekly open mic night. Literary and music fans can also catch Quirks of Human Nature featuring Meg Freer and Deborah Schrumans at the Timeout Bar. On Wednesday, Queen's University hosts Indigenous Health Day from 8 a.m. to 4 p.m. while the Tech Gallery continues its In Memory of Rose expedition. If you're looking for something social, Wonderland hosts a board game night beginning at 6 p.m. Later that evening, Something in the Water Brewing Company presents the Beach Episode, a drag and burlesque showcase running from 8 to 11 p.m. Live music highlights include Vince Stabile at the Bank Gastro Bar and music from Big Pink featuring the Bourbon Tabernacle Choir at Hotel Wolf Island. Thursday starts bright and early with a summer solstice forest therapy walk at Little Cataraqui Creek Conservation Area. The Kingston Public Market returns to Springer Market Square throughout the day, while the Kingston LGBTQ+ Business Mixer takes place in the evening. Film lovers can catch a free outdoor screening of But I'm a Cheerleader in Springer Market Square at 8:15 p.m. Live music includes Morgan Davis at the Cove Inn, Alex Mundy and Friday's Child at the Broom Factory, and a jam night at the RCHA Club. Friday is packed with music, theater, and community events. Skeleton Park Arts Festival officially gets underway with Walks of Life, an open mic night at Next Church. Domino Theater continues performances of Very Heaven, while music fans can catch Fleetwood Nicks and Practically Petty at the Sphere, Parabolus at the Broom Factory, and Philip John Lewin, Sandro Perry, and Sing Leith at Hotel Wolf Island. Gerald McGrath also takes the stage at the Turnanog later in the evening. Heading into Saturday, one of Kingston's biggest weekends of the summer begins. Skeleton Park Arts Festival takes over McBurney Park with live music, art, food, and family activities throughout the day. Downtown Kingston hosts the Princess Street Promenade, turning the city's main street into a pedestrian-friendly celebration of local businesses, performers, and vendors. The Montreal Street Vintage Market also returns, while Daft Brewing hosts the Mike McPherson Memorial Music Fundraiser. In the evening, Trans Family Queer Prom takes place at the Ambassador Events Center. Music highlights include Y2D Wayne at McKinnon Brothers Brewing Company, Squid Pistol at Spearhead Brewing, and Al Lerman at the RCHA Club. Wrapping things up, Sunday, National Indigenous Peoples Day celebrations take place at Confederation Park from 1 to 6 p.m. Skeleton Park's Arts Festival continues throughout the day with performances across multiple stages. Live music include Head Over Heels at the Cove Inn Waterside Patio, Gizmo, Naked by Nine, and Lumpfish at the Broom Factory, and Sounds on Sydenham closing out the festival at McBurney Park. The Memorial Center Farmers Market also returns from 9 a.m. to 2 p.m. for anyone looking to spend a relaxing Sunday supporting local vendors. That's your weekly events and concerts calendar for June 15th through the 21st. 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I'm Jenny, and thanks for listening, and have a great week, Kingston.
0: 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Thank you for joining us. 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
23: Gotcha. 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My name is KM on the FM, and I'm your host for this week's Grad Chat. A show like this could not happen without the support of the School of Graduate Studies and Postdoctoral Affairs and CFRC. So a big thank you to both of them. 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And it's a great way to stay informed about all the exciting research our graduate students and postdocs are working on. And today, I would like to introduce you to Joshua Holmes A. Court, who is doing a master's in classics under the supervision of Dr. Fabio Colavici. Welcome to Grad Chat, Joshua.
24: Hello, thank you for having me on.
23: Thank you so much for coming in today. And before we dive into your research, I just wanted to ask a little bit about what brought you to Queen's, or like what attracted you to Queen's in the first place?
24: So when I was doing my undergraduate degree, I'm actually from Winnipeg.
23: Mm-hmm.
24: And so I was doing my undergraduate degree at the University of Winnipeg. And by the end of it, I had thought, okay, I have enough university for me. I thought maybe I would like go to Australia and do like a program there where you like work for a year. And then my brother, who had done his graduate degree in music composition at York University, he encouraged me. He's like, well, you should just apply.
23: Mm-hmm.
24: And so I applied to a couple programs which I had thought were like very aligned with my specific research interests, and Queen's was one of them, and there was a couple others which I won't name. But I got accepted into all of them, which I did not expect, because I guess I thought that I wasn't like good enough to be a graduate student. Even though my GPA was good and everything, I felt discouraged about it. And then when I applied, I got accepted, and I met with my supervisor, Dr. Fabio Colavici, and he was very encouraging, I guess, to me, and like was very interested in having me come to Queen's. And after meeting with him, I was like, yeah, I think this is the place I want to go. And the city is lovely as well. Kingston is very nice.
23: Oh, well, I'm glad you chose here, and I'm glad it was a good fit. No, it's nice to have a good first impression and a supportive supervisor, right? That can really make a big difference in having a good time during graduate school.
24: Yes, yeah.
23: And your research topic is the Greek influence on the birth and early development of monumental Etruscan temples. Can you tell us a little bit about what that means?
24: Yeah, so basically there are these Etruscan monumental temples that start getting built at some point in the 7th or 6th century BC. Mm. And those temples seem to not come out of nowhere. Like everywhere, everything comes from somewhere. But before that point, Etruscans were building like religious structures in the form of like huts, which we can't really verify, but that they were specifically religious. But we do know like they didn't have anything like monumental before a certain point. And then in the 7th and 6th century BC, they start building a lot of temples.
23: Oh, so very interesting. So you're exploring this shift or sort of, I mean, from our perspective, sudden shift, but
24: yeah.
23: in, I guess, devotion or just in general in daily life. So how does the rest of the field of Etruscology view these different cultural influences?
24: So inside of the field of Etruscology, there's sort of, because it's a newer field in classics and in archaeology, there's sort of a desire to distinguish it from the rest of the Mediterranean and say, hey, this is its own culture. This is not something like, we can't think of it as just being something that influenced the Romans. We can't think of it as something that was just heavily influenced by the Greek. We have to kind of define what who the Etruscans were. So there's an internal battle of, you know, the Etruscans were their own separate unique culture, and then also they were connected deeply to the Mediterranean trade networks and influenced by all the things there. And so inside of that, I think there is sort of a value in evaluating not only just what influences came to Etruria, but also what influences were exported out of Etruria to the Greek world, to the Phoenician world. Well, a lot of Etruscan scholars wouldn't necessarily disagree with the research that I'm doing. There is sort of a research gap because, like I said, the field's new, and so the people studying Etruscology come from studying ancient Greek civilization, ancient Roman civilization. And so when they go to these sites, they acknowledge a Greek influence, but no comprehensive study of where those influences lie, specifically in temple architecture, has been done. And so there are some smaller articles and things where people talk about it, specifically Dr. Potts and Dr. Winter are huge inspirations for me because they have done a lot of work in the field that allows me to do what I'm doing now, essentially. So, yeah.
7: Oh, very cool. So I guess who were the Etruscans, though, to understand this a bit more?
24: Yeah, so the Etruscans are a civilization that started in central Italy. Their earliest point that we can track them is about the 10th century BC in what we call like the Villanovan culture, which is sort of a subculture of the Etruscans, just classified by archaeologists as, you know, their material culture looks a certain way and follows a certain standard. And then these Villanovan people live throughout the Tuscan countryside and in like villages and stuff. And like I said, they have a specific religion, which is the same as the Etruscan religion. Of course, it evolves over time, but they have sacred worship places, like I said, the huts, and then also caves and like hills and like places that would seem sacred, like hot springs and stuff. And so we find evidence in those places for some sort of religious activity. And then suddenly, in around the 8th century BC, these villages start to become uninhabited, and the hills around Tuscany, like large plateaus or promontories, start being more inhabited. And we start seeing like villages pop up all over these hills. So that's kind of the birth of Etruscan civilization, like in the archaic period, or what we would call like archaic Etruscan. And so these communities, they start living near each other and they start working together. Now, the decision to live on a hill compared to a flat plain is obviously, you know, like going up and down a hill is a lot of work. And it's like, why would they choose to go on the hills? Well, it's probably some form of like defensive purpose. Like they had to go on the hills because perhaps there was invaders, or they were at war with each other, or, you know, it was just unsafe to be on the ground level. So yeah, they move up these hills, and as these communities start to merge and become closer together, they form what become the Etruscan cities.
7: Okay. So it's both slow and fast, and kind of the movements that you're tracking over time, right? It's, I guess from our perspective in the contemporary period, things move quickly, but in the past that's, okay. So they're coming together in Tuscany and in various different locations moving together. So what makes an Etruscan temple, what makes that uniquely Etruscan, and who built them? And you touched a little bit on material culture and some work from archaeologists, but what are some of the things that tell you that what you're looking at is an Etruscan temple?
24: So Etruscan temples are, I mean, they're all rather unique from each other.
7: Okay.
24: There is a specific Tuscan type that Vitruvius records. Vitruvius is like a Roman author from much, much later writing about these things. So he's not exactly a good source to know like what actually was going on back then. But he, like he's like 700 or something, 600 years in the future. And so he's writing what he thinks the ideal like Tuscan temple would look like, which he records as like a temple on a podium with columns in the front. And there's a lot of different things that he classifies as that. And specifically, it's the like the Roman temple that they were building, which, you know, to us would look Greek inspired potentially, is what sort of Vitruvius is referring to, because he's trying to say like the Etruscans inspired the Romans in some way. And so the Etruscan temples, which stem from about the 7th, 6th century BC, have a lot of different styles. Mm. And it seems like they're trying to find kind of their form. Like, you know, in one city, a temple will look completely different than in another city. And so there's not, like with Greek architecture, by a certain point, the Greeks have specific like standards of like styles, like Doric, Corinthian, Ionic. There's certain ways that they have to build their temples and they have all the measurements down. Mm. And the Etruscans don't quite have that, or at least not that we can see. Yeah.
7: So they're sort of finding out their style, I guess. They're And who was building these then? Like, is it the village themselves? Like, is it different communities coming together? Who do you think were building these temples?
24: Yeah. So that's I guess the big research question of my thesis is who is building these temples, or who inspired them, and was it potentially a Greek migrant worker, like an architect that came to Etruria? Or did these Etrurian architects or Etruscan architects work with the Greeks and maybe learn from them? Because that seems to be the case in some examples. But we do know, like, specifically for who's funding them and how are they getting built, we do know we have one really, really incredible example from Pyrgi, which was a port city of a large Etruscan city called Caere. And Pyrgi there was a big excavation that happened there in the 60s, and they found a lot of stuff. They found two monumental temples, and they found as well in a deposit there these tablets, and written on them there's Phoenician script and also Greek, I believe. And they have basically who built the temple, which was Etruscan king or a Kyritan king, and they have the god that the temple is dedicated to. And in the corners of the tablets are holes, which would suggest that it was nailed somewhere for everyone to see. Some scholars theorize that it was potentially nailed to the door of the temple, which is unusual because in the case of Greek temples, the people that built them or funded them, they didn't put their names on the temples. There are a few examples where names are on temples, like the architects, for example, in Syracuse put their name on the stereobate of the temple on the very like bottom, like almost where no one would see it. But on this Etruscan temple, in the plain view of everyone, you have this plaque that basically would have said, this is who built this temple, presumably. And so that's one example, an Etruscan king building it. And then there are a few other examples, like in Rome, for example. Presumably, they have a lot of temples being built in the 6th century, and we assume that it would have been the kings of Rome that were building these temples. And so in all the cases that we have where we know or where we might know who built these temples, I mean, in Pyrgi, we definitely know because it comes from a very primary source. But it seems to be like some sort of upper class, like aristocracy, trying to with some sort of political motivation, like trying to prove their authority or trying to gain legitimacy through piety.
7: Okay. Well, it's very interesting that you have very ancient types of receipts almost.
24: It's not awesome they recorded it. Yes. Yeah.
7: That's nice. And it's interesting that depending on the culture of the architect or the period that it's these ancient sites are being built in, there's a different degrees of humility of how you sign or ascribe, maybe not ownership, but creation to different types of temples. So that's very interesting that you're able to find at least one really clear example to start, and that allows you to extrapolate on other temples as well. And you mentioned that this one piece of evidence has Phoenician script and Greek script. So were the Etruscans influenced by these other cultures that they were interacting with?
24: Yeah, so I would say the obvious answer, I guess, to me is absolutely they were. Yeah. In many other ways, specifically, starting from the 8th or 7th century BC, as these Etruscan cities start to form on the hills and they start to grow their power and influence from there, they become connected to the sort of Mediterranean trade network that is growing at the time, which is dominated by the Phoenicians and the Greeks. And the Greeks are colonizing southern Italy and Sicily, and the Phoenicians are colonizing Sicily and Sardinia and places around the Mediterranean. And so Etruria is sort of tapping into this network that's growing. And Etruria was rather rich at this time. And I believe partially because they tapped into this network and they brought their own unique things into it. And so the Greeks bring to Etruria various types of pottery that we can find, and also stories and myths too. So the Etrurians adapt, or the Etruscans adapt, certain aspects of Greek culture that we can see. For example, on almost every Etruscan temple that I can think of, there are depictions of Heracles.
7: Okay.
24: And the Etruscan gods were once formless, kind of. They didn't have a specific way that they looked, like, or were represented in art. And then after this Greek influence starts to come in and they start seeing depictions of Greek gods or goddesses on Greek art, they start depicting their own gods and goddesses based on those Greek gods.
7: Oh, interesting.
24: So it's a process called anthropomorphizing. And so they anthropomorphize their deities based on the Greek model, essentially. And so certain gods, like Apulu, which is an Etruscan god that's adapted from Greek, and we actually have a statue of Apulu from Vey, that god gets a physical form and is represented in a certain way. And then there's Uni, which is the equivalent to Hera, and she also gets physical representations. And again, it sort of seems to be based on a Greek inspiration.
7: Well, that's a huge amount of influence and exchange, right?
24: Yep.
7: To shift your religious understanding or the boundaries around your deities, to have those take a different form than they may have in the past. That sounds like a lot of influence. So are there other visible influences in Etruscan temples as they are sites of worship? Like, are there foreign influences visible on the temples you look at?
24: Yeah, there definitely are, I would say, in terms of, like, the fact that, first of all, they're building these monumental temples when there isn't evidence beforehand seems to suggest that they were inspired to in some way. I mean, it could be that they urbanized, and since they're no longer in the countryside, they need a place to worship, like, nearby, you know, like, to not have to go down from the hill and then go to, like, some sacred cave or something. They needed a place to worship that was nearby. But it also seems potentially that there is sort of a political or communal purpose in the temples of these, like I said, multiple settlements moving onto hilltops and living together and growing into cities. Maybe they needed a communal space where they could all come together, and the temples offered a good opportunity for that. But the architecture of the temples themselves is rather interesting, because they use a lot of Greek conventions of temple building, depending on the example, but a lot of them use columns and have what is called a cella or a cella, which is the central room of the temple. So it's divided. The temple is divided in two parts. And in one example, which again comes from Pyrgi, which is the best excavated temples in the Etruscan world right now, is at Pyrgi. The temple B seems to have a lot of Greek influence, almost to the point where you wonder how they would have done that without having a Greek person, a Greek architect there, or without the Etruscan architects studying in a Greek city or something, or learning from another architect. Because it's one thing to use columns and have, like, the same roof designs and stuff, and it's another thing to use the same measurement. So they use Attic feet to measure the entire temple, and it's been, like, measured in this way and studied to find that from the archaeologists that worked on the site. And so I think it's 99x67 or something Attic feet, and so that's significant, because it suggests that there would have been someone there helping them, or there would have been a significant influence, and not something that you can go to a Greek city and look at a Greek temple and see it and decide, I want to make something like that. You know, you need to know something more.

0: Again, it's something we can't exactly say is like a one-to-one. And then there's Livy, for example, who he records the dates of temples, like when they were built. And he's been pretty accurate to the archaeology.
1: Okay.
0: So that's interesting, you know, like within like a margin of a couple years to where the archaeology would date it. But outside of Pyrgi, there's, again, Kyrae, who is influencing Pyrgi, and there's temples being built there. And actually, Queens does an excavation at Kyrae,
1: excavating
0: one of the temples, which I went to last summer. And so I excavated there, and I got to see the temple become slowly uncovered, and I found it very fascinating.
1: That is super cool, yeah.
0: Which is why I decided to study this in the first place. And in seeing that, I also found, when I was digging there, a lot of Greek pottery was being found like throughout the entire temple. And the roof tiles and the terracottas and stuff that were found there were supposedly built by Greek craftsmen. And so there seems to have been, at least on the ground, seeing the archaeology, a lot of Greek influence. And not that the Etruscans were just taking things from Greece and planting them in their own land, their own cities, and just taking them one-to-one. But they were adopting Greek artifacts and adopting Greek ways of life and things like the Symposium and adapting them to Etruscan culture. So it's not a one-to-one. You couldn't put a Greek temple beside an Etruscan temple and not know the difference. You would obviously know which one is which because they have quite a distinct difference. But it's more so in the way that you can clearly also tell that there is something going on there where the Etruscans are looking at Greek things and finding inspiration in them and adapting them to their own culture.
1: Oh, that's really cool, this type of ancient cultural exchange. That it's to me, at least, it's very interesting to see how communities and cultures in the ancient world do some of the same things that, you know, as modern peoples, we do as well. We look at cultures near us and we take what we like, we change it a little bit, we make it our own. And then sometimes we give stuff back and vice versa. Like it's a back and forth between different cultures. So it's very cool to know that, you know, ancient peoples were doing the exact same things in their very important religious sites as well. And how was getting to be at a temple site doing the excavation? You said it was awesome, but like, or I took that it was awesome, but what does a day-to-day look like when you are excavating a site? Do 2 days look the same? Are they very different? What is it? Can you tell us more about that?
0: I mean, every day could look the same depending on what you're doing, or could look very different. For me, I was excavating a specific room, so I'd wake up at like 6 a.m., 7 a.m. in Italy. We had a villa and in the Tuscan countryside. And so we'd wake up, we'd get ready. I would essentially wake up and I had these pieces of dried meat that I got from a local butcher, and I would eat that. And then I'd throw my shoes and start and go to the dig like straight away. I would just wake up excited to go. And then when we got there, you know, fill up your water, put on sunscreen, that sort of thing. It's very hot, very dusty. And every single day it's sort of exciting to see what we're going to uncover. And I've worked a lot of jobs before, like in like kitchens and that sort of thing. And although I like the rush of it, it was something else to work a job where the inspiration to do the work comes from within. I was not being forced to do any of this work. I could have probably sat around all day and the supervisor would not have forced me to do something. But because of my own like inspiration to uncover these things, I would spend most of my day in my little room, digging away, even in the hot sun, you know. And it was very inspiring for me, yeah.
1: Will you get to go back this summer? Are there plans to head back, or?
0: Well, I've been debating it. For the most part, right now, my focus is to get as much done as my research project as possible.
1: Of course, yeah.
0: And Dr. Kolovicki, who is running the dig, is also my supervisor. So he's also encouraging me to, okay, focus on the major research project first, and then we'll see where you're at and judge from there. So,
1: oh, well, fingers crossed that both work out well, right?
0: Yeah.
1: That lots of progress happens on the research project side.
0: Yeah.
1: That also allows you to continue visiting the site this coming summer.
0: Yeah, and especially given what I'm researching for my MRP, I feel sort of driven to go back because I'm researching Etruscan temples, and I know so much more than I did last summer. And so I feel like I have something to bring to the excavation and some perspective to bring as well. So I would, you know, love to go back.
1: Yeah. I mean, beyond the really cool research that you're getting to do a summer in the Tuscan countryside sounds pretty nice as well.
0: Yeah, absolutely.
1: And in addition to all of this, this work that you're doing,

0: academic research, archaeological work. I know you're also, I hear you're quite involved with CIRIS. And can you tell us a little bit about more about what CIRIS is and your role in it this year?
1: Yeah, so CIRIS is a graduate journal that was started a couple of years back by some graduate students in the classics department. And essentially, it is a place for graduate students to submit their essays and their articles, and then we have an editing team that we assemble, and they work with the authors of these papers to refine them. And we have a team of artists who also works with them to
0: Oh, very
1: create,
0: cool.
1: like a little depiction to put in the journal for their article. And by the end of March, we print them, and so in early April-ish is when we're going to have a conference, and the authors will come up and they'll speak a little bit about their entry in the journal, and we'll have the journals there for people to purchase as well.
0: Oh, very cool. And can folks who are not in classics come to the conference as well?
1: Yeah, absolutely. There is a Instagram account for a series called Series Queens. That's CERES Queens. And basically on there is where we're going to post all the information about the conference when it's upcoming. Right now we don't have a date nailed down, so it's going to be something in the future. So keep your eyes out if you're looking, if you're into this sort of stuff.
0: Well, it'll be very cool to learn more about work that you've done, but that other colleagues are doing as well. And I think classics is so interesting as someone who's much more a modern historian. Classics is so interesting because it's such from my opinion, such an interdisciplinary approach to how you use evidence. So that's so interesting that your journal also takes a more interdisciplinary approach, having, artists to support the research that people are doing to show what people are talking about and the pieces they're working with, the material culture, the sites they're working with, those types of things.
1: Yeah, absolutely. It's
0: That's
1: very exciting for the authors to have that opportunity.
0: No, that's great that you're continuing to publish this. And are you publishing anything in it this year, or are you mostly working on the behind the scenes side this year?
1: I don't think it would be appropriate, I guess,
0: Fair
1: for me
0: enough.
1: to publish in it just because I'm a co-chief editor on it. So, but I would if I wasn't,
0: Fair enough, yes.
1: maybe next year.
0: Next year, yes. I also hear that you enjoy cooking. What are some cuisines or dishes that you like to cook a lot?
1: I mean, I cook everything. Like, I
0: Okay.
1: will learn anything. I worked, as I said, in kitchens for a time, and I also worked on movie sets
0: Oh, very cool.
1: in Winnipeg, serving famous people and stuff. And so that was, I had to learn how to cook a lot of different things. And then at home, it's like there's sort of this battle of like, oh, should I eat out, or should I make food? And for me, like, I mean, I love making food, so the answer can be pretty simple depending on, how expensive it is. I like Italian food and Chinese and Japanese food and all sorts of things, really.
0: Is there a favorite dish that's having a moment in your house right now?
1: I really like beef stews, honestly. Maybe it's because of the winter, but I think they're comforting and they're sort of simple in a nice way, and they're very satiating.
0: Nice and hearty and savory for, especially with all this cold weather we've been having. This winter has been like exceptionally cold, it feels like. Oh, that's very nice. So, I know you mentioned when you were in Tuscan you were eating a lot of dried meat in the morning, but did you have a chance to try different Tuscan cooking while you were on site?
1: We were staying in like a small village or a small town called Treveteri, which is essentially means like New Kyrae or something like
0: Okay.
1: that. So it's named after Kyrae anyways. And there wasn't like and there wasn't a lot of options
0: It's very
1: in
0: small.
1: there. So
0: Yes.
1: we tried, different foods. Like I would try different foods every day, and I would actually rank them on my little list that I had for like the restaurant we were going to every day. But when I left the dig, I traveled around Italy for a little while, and at that point I got to try a lot of different Italian cuisine across the central and southern part of the country.
0: And can I ask if you have a favorite dish? I know that's hard but across all those different regional cuisines, but what would your favorite dish from your travels be?
1: I mean, I went to Italy when I was 17, and I had their like it's so simple, but the margherita pizza, I absolutely loved. Like, I loved the stretchiness of the dough and the flavor of the sauce and everything. It was so simple. Mm-hmm. And I mean, that's at the heart of Italian cooking. Like, that's what it is, mm-hmm. is simplicity. And so I had that pizza, and I was just like, man, this is the best pizza I've ever had. And it felt healthy, and it didn't feel bad to eat afterwards. Mm-hmm. So I would say maybe it's that.
0: Oh, well, that is true. It's hard to beat a classic and pizza. Well, Joshua, thank you so much. It has been great chatting with you. Thanks for doing the show, and best of luck with the rest of your research.
1: Yeah, thank you so much.
0: And we'd love to have you back if you want to tell us more about digs in the future or how your major research project goes.
1: Yeah, absolutely. I'd love to.
0: So that's it, everyone. Another week of Grad Chat comes to an end. 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Until next week, this is KM on the FM.

0: Before I came to Alcoholics Anonymous, I thought all the people that I knew who didn't drink were self-righteous people, holier than thou. 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
5: 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The group has been steadily building a name for themselves through open mics, festivals, and community events around Kingston. Their music blends influences from R&B, Afrobeats, neo-soul, pump, and the indie folk, creating a sound that's deeply personal and rooted in storytelling. They're currently taking part in the CFRC Artist Residency, and we are super excited to have them in our studio today. So thank you so much for being here today. We really appreciate it.
6: Thank you so much. Hi, everyone.
5: And okay, to start things off for listeners who might be hearing your sound or your music for the very first time, who are you and how would you describe Sam the Band?
6: Hi, everyone. So my name is Malobi, and I am one third of Sam the Band, and that's a band that I am in with my sisters. And this started maybe a couple of years ago. Mm-hmm. I'm not too sure just how many. And we make different kinds of music again because there's three of us. So yeah. I play the harp, I play the piano. Right now I'm exploring a very folky, very indie sound. One of my sisters is a pop artist practically. And so we blend all of that into different kinds of music. But what Sam the Band is a musical project that three of us make together. So wherever we are in the world, which sometimes is very, very different places, we write songs and we send them to each other for feedback. Mm-hmm. We perform, we're trying to get our music to the streaming and like more mainstream. Right now, for a while, we were very focused on like live performances and kind of working on that craft of like performing live as a band and what that sounds like together. So yeah, that's where Sam the Band. I'm Malobi, and I'm very excited to be CFRC.
5: Well, we are excited to have you.
6: Thank you.
5: Super excited. And one thing is I really love hearing how bands got started. I know you kind of just touched a little bit about that. So you said you've been singing together your whole lives pretty much. So what are some of the earliest memories of making music together?
6: Oh, what a good question. The band officially started, at the time, three of us lived together in St. John's, Newfoundland, and we went to an open mic, kind of just like, girls out on the town, let's see what's happening. And we walk into the bar, it's mostly empty, but we're together. Once we're together, we're having a time, it doesn't even matter. Mm-hmm. So we're having drinks, having like appetizers, and then the music person walks up to us and he's like, are you artists? Do you do music? And my younger sister is just like, yes, no, we don't. we literally had never played outside before. We just like harmonize and sing together to our Spotify playlist at home. And my younger sister is just like, yes, we are. And he's like, oh, what's your band name? And she's like, oh, the Three Sisters. Nope, that's not a thing. It's not... And so
5: just go with it, exactly.
6: And so we get on stage and we do like a complete a cappella Adele cover, and it was so like even I was like, girl. Looks like we're a band, girl. Like,
7: it's official.
6: It was good. Yeah, exactly. Yeah. And so, like, we get invited to, like, another music event from there. And wow. It kind of just starts to go from there. And,
7: Wow. You
6: know, you perform in one place. And someone one time invited us for a gig and told us, like, oh, somebody on our, like, team mentioned seeing you at the farmer's market. Like,
7: oh, wow.
6: Something
7: yeah.
6: so random. Exactly. So it kind of just catapulted from there. Yeah. And so even right now that I live in Kingston, my sisters live in Lagos, Nigeria. We still make music
7: wow.
6: as Sam the Band. We perform like their songs here that I wrote, their songs here that like Some Ebi Ayodele, it's an acronym, Some Ebi Ayodele Malobi. And so Sam the Band. And so I'm very excited to get this music out into the world. It's like such a mix and mashup of things we've mm-hmm. done and loved over the years. And so this, I think, was the perfect opportunity.
7: Definitely right place, right time.
6: Exactly.
7: For sure.
6: No,
7: yeah.
6: For real.
7: That's crazy. Yeah. And so obviously you guys are a very musical bunch. So was music always present in your household growing up? Or your parents musical?
6: Music was always present. Now, my parents being musical, on the other hand, I'm not too sure of, honestly.
7: Yeah.
6: But they are both, like, big lovers of music.
7: Yeah.
6: Like, would play, like they'll be, like, Kenny Rogers.
7: Oh, yeah,
6: like,
7: yeah.
6: Michael Bolton. Mm-hmm. And mixed with, like, Nigerian, like High Life, Igbo, Yoruba. Both my parents are from, like, different Nigerian cultures, so mm-hmm. that tends to influence, like,
7: cool.
6: my sound. I mix, like, there's English, there's Yoruba, there's some Igbo, too. It makes for a very interesting blend. But, yeah, we all grew up, like, listening to, would, like, do, like, road trips.
7: Yeah.
6: And would always have, like,
7: always have the music
6: would,
7: going.
6: Like, literally mix CDs for yeah. the road trips, and would have, like, you know, those evolved into Spotify playlists named after road trips. But yeah, like.
7: Wow, that's great. And so one thing that really stands out about your group is that your sisters and lots of bands become close over time, for sure, but you already definitely have that connection before the music.
6: Mm-hmm.
7: So do you think being sisters gives you a unique musical chemistry?
6: Oh, I definitely think so. Like, the first time we sang together, and the one thing people mentioned was, oh, your voices blend so well together.
7: Mm-hmm.
6: Like, that's not a coincidence.
7: Yeah.
6: I don't think. Like, sometimes people call me and, like, I could pick up the phone and they think it's my sister. Like, well, our voices
7: wow.
6: do have some similarities.
7: Yeah.
6: There have even been times where I hear one of my sisters, I'm like, is that me? Is that you? Like, whose voice even is that?
7: Yeah.
6: So, yeah, it definitely does. And I think with Sam the Band specifically, it allows us do our music no matter where our life
7: yeah.
6: takes us. Like, we're the best of friends, but we're also sisters, so we
7: yeah.
6: always would eventually find our way back to, like, the same places
7: yeah.
6: and the same. I mentioned last year we did one of my sisters is a playwright, so she wrote a musical and we performed it in the New Brunswick Fringe Festival.
7: Oh, cool.
6: And it was, like, us as a band
7: yeah
6: did the music for this musical that
7: mm-hmm.
6: she wrote, and, like, it was just the perfect holiday for the
7: wow,
6: three of us.
7: Yeah.
6: And while also being, like, the perfect musical opportunity, I couldn't
7: yeah.
6: think of something better. And again, that works because we're sisters and we are going to find ways to always come together and do our life, but also our music together.
7: Yeah.
6: So, yeah.
7: That's great. And you mentioned, so Sam is all of your guys' initials.
6: Yes.
7: That's where it comes from. Interesting. Cool. And so, yeah, I've been listening to a lot of your music, and one thing that really struck out to me is how many different influences definitely come together in your music. You blend a lot of R&B, Afrobeats, pop, indie. So how would you describe your sound today? I know you said you're kind of focusing on a little different sound now.
6: Mm-hmm.
7: So how would you describe that?
6: Okay, right now I play the harp, and I have been falling in love with the sound of that instrument
7: mm-hmm.
6: and all the different things it can do. Sometimes I play upright, sometimes I, like, tap the bass as a drum. I have kind of gotten to enjoy and become a lot better at that instrument,
7: yeah.
6: which is something, like, I bought years ago, and then, like, for some time, unfortunately, it was literally gathering dust. Like, sometimes
7: mm-hmm.
6: I'm like, oh, I left it to be so dusty, like, this beautiful. But that's a sound I've been really exploring right now.
7: Yeah.
6: Both my sisters are guitarists, and so a lot of times, you know, we kind of blend, like, we're strumming guitar chords, we're mixing that with, like,
7: mm-hmm.
6: soft harp melodies, and of course we harmonize over that. And yes, To me, it sounds very like, you know, African folksy.
7: Yeah.
6: And there's like high life music.
7: Yeah.
6: There's sometimes a bit more Afro beats that it blends a lot of different things. Sometimes when I'm alone with the harp, sometimes it might be a bit more like softer.
7: Yeah.
6: But recently I've been also exploring putting some like EDM effects on top of what that sounds like. So, you know, I'm kind of just doing anything.
7: That's so cool, yeah. Well, I know when I think harp, like, it's obviously this beautiful melodic sound. So I really like how you kind of transform it and you don't, I like the different genres that you can play with harp because usually, you know, it's confined to this one kind of just very melodic, soft sound. But yeah, it's cool how you're using it for different genres and working it like that. So I'm really interested. I'm excited to hear your concert.
6: Thank you. Super excited,
7: yeah. And so every artist has those musicians who's really helped the way they think and definitely influenced them a lot. So who would you say are your biggest influences for your music?
6: I feel like that changes every month.
7: I agree.
6: But
7: yeah.
6: Right now, I'm listening to a lot of Florence and the Machine. That's like my jam right now.
7: Okay.
6: I'm listening to a lot of... SARS, there's a Nigerian like producer. It's called like SARS.
7: Okay.
6: It's very like dance melodic music.
7: Okay.
6: And you know, I'm really enjoying that. Tradition, like if I say okay, going back, there's the Cavemen, also like Nigerian group. And who else? I love Celine Dion.
7: Yeah.
6: I love me some Celine Dion, you know, like I also like, most people won't expect this, but I really like country music too.
7: Okay.
6: I listen to, I really enjoy country music. You know.
7: Well, yeah, definitely a lot of influences there. And I think you can see that through the music because truly you've got so many different genres going on. But yeah, you can definitely see that. And I know you just mentioned a little bit about Nigeria, your Nigerian roots. So are there any Nigerian artists who have particularly have a strong impact on your songwriting or sound? I know you mentioned one artist, but any more you'd like to throw in there?
6: Definitely. Let me think. Right now, there's Ara Star, who is like she's a young, like hot Nigerian, pop star. Like she's all over the place.
7: Yeah.
6: And she literally just got off like a tour opening up for Coldplay. And Coldplay had been like such a huge like love of music for me, like throughout my childhood. Like, so also just watching like African stars blow up over the last couple years has been like really, really inspiring. There's been Ara Star, Rema, Tyler, Tims, Wizkid. Like these are things that happened in the time that I was a teenager to an adult that makes it clear that the music that I make can travel the world and in a way that I hadn't seen. We had heard about more in a way, you know, and then we kind of got to watch a generation of artists can blow up and more continue to do so every day. Mm-hmm. So, you know, that has just been a wonderful experience as a music listener and enjoyer.
7: Yeah.
6: And imagine Coldplay and Ara Star. Who'd have thunk?
7: For sure.
6: But wonderful.
7: But it happened.
6: It happened.
7: Yeah.
6: And wonderful.
7: It's possible.
6: Exactly.
7: That's so cool. And I know, you definitely want your music to travel the world. And like you said, your sisters, you and your sisters are kind of placed in different spots of the world. So you probably can, it's kind of more opportunities, I'd say, because you guys are so spread apart and maybe to show your music around the world. So that's great. A unique factor to the band for sure.
6: We had to transform the way we thought about it from being this weakness that, oh, we're in different places, because it does tend to feel like that as a band. We can't always just places because it does tend to feel like that as a band. We can't always just get in the studio and strum it out in one session. You know, like there's only so much FaceTime we can do. But we've kind of gotten to a place where we are beginning to be a lot more comfortable with being separate artists in this band, and we do different things. Like I said, one of my sisters, she's a writer, actress. Mm-hmm. My other sister is like a musician who's also like a computer engineer, like
7: wow.
6: something like that.
7: Exactly. Yeah.
6: Like, so we all do different things and we can't always, you know, be the one physical band that we always mm-hmm. hope to be. But that doesn't mean that the sound
7: yeah.
6: can't be that. It doesn't mean, you know, we're working with different producers in different places and sending each other stems to like make into these tracks. So
7: yeah.
6: you know, it's fun. It's
7: yeah.
6: I can't believe sure. it's what I do right now.
7: Yeah.
6: yeah, it's fun.
7: And so I really find the creative process really fascinating between artists. And so your songs touch on everything from heartbreak and joy to growing up and figuring out life. So where do most of your songs begin?
6: Okay. For me, it usually starts with my... I immediately start like instinctively playing it, but
7: wow.
6: I don't have it. But it immediately starts with like some soft harp chords.
7: Okay.
6: Like I, you know, I kind of play around with it, see what feels good.
7: Mm-hmm.
6: Sometimes I would get stuck on a particular like melody or something. Part of what's getting better at knowing and understanding music has done for me is that I'm able to pick up the instrument and I know instinctively what sounds good.
7: Yeah.
6: Like that was a big challenge for me as an instrumentalist, and what most of it was like a bit of a knowledge barrier and
7: mm-hmm.
6: just like some more time and practice, which I'm glad I got to do over the last, like that's really been a big focus of mine the past, like this year, and you know,
7: mm-hmm.
6: we're in June now, which is like halfway through the year, would you believe it? But I've gotten much better at the instrument, and so it allows my sound to like get much better. Even
7: yeah.
6: like sometimes I pick up songs I wrote December last year
7: wow.
6: and I pick them up now and mm-hmm. I'm like, I can do more with this instrumental.
7: Yeah.
6: And
7: so are
6: make
7: you
6: it sound
7: self-taught
6: richer.
7: With the harp?
6: Oh, yes, I am.
7: Wow.
6: Completely YouTube. Oh, YouTube.
7: My goodness.
6: Me and that YouTube. And yes, completely, honestly, I've never had like a tutor. I tried to get one time, but it's not something as like, it's not a guitar or
7: yeah.
6: like, a piano.
7: Not
6: with
7: as
6: you.
7: Successful
6: yeah,
7: for lessons.
6: Exactly.
7: Yeah, yeah.
6: So I don't get as many people to learn from, but I did find, and then there's also like, again, it's an expensive instrument.
7: Yeah.
6: So when you do find someone who can't, like, they're not going to do it for cheap, and you can't,
7: for sure.
6: you can't expect them to.
7: Yeah.
6: Exactly. So that also just meant, but I'm getting more excited because the more I do music and, you know, the more I create, also the more money I can make from it.
7: Mm-hmm.
6: And then the more I could invest that into upskilling, because
7: yeah.
6: that's really what, like, getting lessons is just investing in yourself as an
7: for
6: artist.
7: Sure.
6: So yeah, I'm
7: yeah.
6: looking forward to that, but
7: wow.
6: so far not yet.
7: Still, wow, what incredible. Yeah, that's amazing. And so then you would say kind of your music, it starts with your music and then you add the lyrics is your process.
6: Oh yes,
7: usually.
6: I'm so
7: yeah.
6: bad with the lyrics. Honestly, so my excuse is that like repetition is not a bad thing. I
7: mm-hmm.
6: don't mind if I listen to some songs in languages I don't even understand.
7: Mm-hmm.
6: Like, I don't even know what the lyrics are saying, but I am so into the music. And so I'm not, unfortunately, like, I'm literally now like, okay, yeah, I need to get these songs. Can't just have the same four lines. I need to write
7: yeah.
6: something.
7: Yeah.
6: That's what I'm doing now.
7: Mm-hmm.
6: And part of what's great about being in a band is I have a sister who's a writer. I have another sister
7: yeah.
6: who also writes songs. So, like,

0: when I get stuck, I'm just like, okay, hey girls.
1: Wow.
0: This is what I have so far.
1: Yeah.
0: These are some of the notes. This is how I was feeling about how this song could go. Take a stab at it.
1: Let
0: thanks,
1: me know
0: girls.
1: What you think. Yeah.
0: And yes, so the songs do get lyrics. But me personally, like, a lot of times I get too into the music. I'm like writing layers and layers. And then I'm like, okay, say something.
1: Yeah. That's true.
0: But yeah. No, it's a fun learning process.
1: Yeah.
0: And sometimes now how I've been practicing is I go back to songs I've loved for years. And I actually try to tune more into the lyrics because I'll be listening to, like, a Hozier song that I've loved since I was a teenager. And I'm like, oh, no, like, that was what he said. Like, I'm literally hearing it for the first time. Like, I...
1: Yeah.
0: But, yes, yeah, so I'm getting more into, like, the writing part of the music.
1: Cool.
0: And I'm enjoying that process. Yes,
1: I love
0: thankfully
1: that.
0: I have my girls with
1: nice.
0: Me.
1: Yeah, you've got some help.
0: Exactly.
1: And so is there one song that you've written that feels especially personal to you? Maybe because I know a lot of the times when writing music, it can be very vulnerable. So is there one that you're like, wow, this really hit deep for me. This is my song.
0: Yes, there is. There is. It's called Obimo. I'd like give you the instrumental. But it was one of the first songs I wrote from that, like, fiddling with the harp and trying to figure out what sounds good. Not, I was completely free. I didn't think of what the song was going to be. I was just playing around with it and, like, the way I was feeling, which at the time was very, like, is very much in love. So I wrote a song around that, and Obimo in Igbo means my heart.
1: Aww,
0: and so I kind of just, like, as if half of the lyric is just me saying Obimo, like, you know, repetition is not a bad thing.
1: No. Especially, when it comes from the heart.
0: Exactly.
1: You know? Yeah. Literally. And, of course, writing songs is only part of your journey. Mm-hmm. So, eventually, those songs definitely have to leave the notebook. And they find their way in front of an audience, for sure. I know you said you really like performing live, and that's been a big focus in the career so far. So, you've played open mics, festivals, events. So, over the past couple of years, what have those experiences taught you?
0: What has those experiences taught me? I would say it is to learn to take things in stride.
1: Okay.
0: Yeah, when you do things live, it changes your relationship to the thing. As soon as you do it, it's out there. You don't get to edit it. You don't get to change that. And as somebody who would almost sometimes be like a perfectionist, and not like in the worst way, which is like perfectionism to the point where like nothing gets done. it's kind of taught me to let go of things. There's a musician I really love, Lady Donnelly, and like one time she's like, the song is done. It's done. You've done enough with it. Release it, drop it, it's done. Because you can sometimes get so stuck in the process.
1: Yeah, it can be hard,
0: You know, and you have this vision for what it can sound like. And especially, like, I'm a musician who I see myself as very much in the beginning of my music journey and my music career and what this could become in my life. And so I'm at that stage where, like, I want my music to sound the way Taylor Swift does in the speaker. It's not gonna do that. I don't have the same experience, the same team, the same like knowledge behind all of that. Do you understand? So it's been getting comfortable with where I am and what that sounds like, and one step at a time. And really, that's what I'll say I've learned from all of that. Just okay, it's one day at a time. Sometimes things take years, like, you know, and that's okay. Like, I know how much better I am now than some years back. So that's good.
1: Yeah. And do you have, like, maybe a favorite performance moment?
0: Ooh. A favorite performance moment.
1: Or maybe, like, favorite venue you like performing at?
0: Okay, here in Kingston, I love Musiki. I've done, when I first moved here, I went there like right in spring, and the trees were like in bloom. Tree was in bloom.
1: Oh, nice.
0: It was like white and pink, and it had fairy lights, and I was playing the harp. Like, can you imagine anything more angelic?
1: Yeah.
0: So yeah, like that really like
1: perfect
0: struck
1: atmosphere.
0: The chord. Exactly.
1: Yeah.
0: And it was at the time when I had just moved here, so I was a bit nervous. I don't really play alone. Like, most of the time, I'm like, oh, I'm in a band. Like, I wasn't in a band. It was just me. So it was nice to be in somewhere, like, comfortable and all of that. But yeah, so.
1: That's nice. Yeah. Perfect. And, okay, so I noticed something in your residency proposal that you want listeners to feel like they're sitting right in the room with you while listening. So what do you think creates that kind of sense of intimacy in your music?
0: I think right now it is how, like, raw it is. And at this point, I don't care too much for, like, extra production on top of the sound that I'm making, so I think that just tends to sound a lot more, like, stripped down. Like, maybe it isn't quite by choice, like I have. I'm a bit limited as of right now with what I do. I'm still kind of learning a lot of, like, music production and how to, like, amplify and do different things with sounds that already I get from my instrument. But again, I'm, like, an instrumentalist at heart, so I started with the harp. I played the piano, like, when I was in high school. I used to play the flute. I was in an orchestra. Like, I sing, but to me, that's, like, my voice is just another instrument. Like, I do play the instruments exactly. So I've been trying to get, like, more into tweaking things with the sound, but right now it still tends to be very, like, stripped down, raw, like, very intimate by virtue of what I am doing, which is just playing some harp chords and singing over it. So, yeah, that's...
1: Yeah, and speaking of the residency, what are you hoping to learn or take away from your time here at CFRC?
0: I'm hoping to... Ooh, that's a good question, because I actually thought about this yesterday. Yeah. And what I was thinking of was, I want to get more comfortable. I want to get more comfortable recording, and you know, it's I've done the open mic / small town, like, small time, like events, you know. Mm-hmm. And one thing I've not really done much of is, like, recording. And it's one thing to get your, like, okay, I can play it and this and that, but how does it actually sound when that playing is captured?
1: And
0: that's like a different thing that I've not really been doing too much of. So that's what I'm trying to, I literally was talking, like, I'm having to upgrade my equipment. I got, like, an audio interface. I have, like, 5 different cables in my living room. Like, my partner is so kind, because he should be mad. There's, like, cables everywhere. There's mic stands. There's a loop. I'm just trying to, like, figure out what more I can do, like, with recording. And so that's one thing I'm really excited about, being in this space, because this is a space that's made for that. There's so much more to do and play around with. And so I'm excited to see what can come out of that. Yeah, exactly.
1: And so are we. Super excited. Yeah.
0: Thank you.
1: Yeah, and just a fun question to kind of end the interview for today. Let's see. If you could open for any artist, who would it be?
0: Any
1: artist.
0: At all. Right now, Florence and the Machine. Like, it's kind of an obsession. I missed their concert. Apparently the band came to Toronto and I wasn't there, and I was like, should have been there.
1: Yeah.
0: So now it's on my mind.
1: Well, maybe, maybe you open for them. There's your next shot. Yeah.
0: Yeah, but exactly. It's, to me, I think I've been really inspired by, like, that sound, and particularly like blending it with all sorts. So it's interesting.
1: And then finally, looking ahead a little bit, is there anything you want to mention or kind of plug in for Sam the Band? Anything coming up, events?
0: Yes. So, well, this. So, and thank you all for being here. And we are hoping to drop our first single actually next month.
1: Ooh,
0: yes, so that's what we're working on. It's really the first thing we would be putting out into the world. So we're excited about it. Also a bit nervous about it. We're like, okay, what's distribution? All these different things.
1: Yeah.
0: We've not really done this, but it's been a really enjoyable learning process with my sisters. And we're just excited for people to like follow the... We've recently hit like 400 subscribers on followers on our Instagram. And we're
1: nice.
0: Like, 400? Like, what? This started in that empty bar.
1: Yeah. Wow. And how it's grown.
0: And we're very excited for it. And like this is like homegrown. Like I literally have people who followed me who was like an Uber driver. I told I do music. And like my uncles are on there, like friends from different, like my sister's friends from different, like random people I met at music events. And so to us, it's like a testament that that's growing. And the more that we like put out like our sound into the world and we like drop our covers and we like have like clips of our performances and people like are like, oh yeah, go girls. And I'm like, yeah, go girls.
1: Yeah.
0: But yeah, no, we're very excited. We're very excited.
1: Yeah,
0: it's been an interesting year.
1: Sounds like a lot of exciting stuff happening for you guys. And yeah, thank you so much for coming into CFRC. We are really looking forward to seeing what you produce in the next few days and your concert, of course. And I'm excited to watch you guys grow. So check out Sam the Band, everyone, and thank you.
0: Thank you.
1: You got it.

Thank you, everyone. That's Chasing the Rainbow / Somewhere I Can't Go, because I haven't decided on a title yet. But yes, that's Chasing the Rainbow / Somewhere I Can't Go by Sam the Band. And this is my first time live performing on the radio, so I'm really excited that you're all here, wherever you are, and tuned in and listening. So thank you for being here. And I have about the next 20 minutes of your listening time, and I hope you enjoy the show. That was an original song. This next one is going to be a cover. This is actually one of my favorite bands. They're called Lord Huron. I think it's one person actually with a band sounding name. But this is pretty much a indie folk classic, like to my generation. It's like a younger classic. Okay.

But yeah, that's my cover. That's my version of The Night We Met by Lord Huron. I play the harp, and so I tend to lean into a very slow, casual, like a folky, rhythmy sound. But once in a while, I also do like to switch it up. So this next song, I co-wrote with a producer, which is typically not my writing style, like ever. But in the spirit of trying new things and hopefully loving them, this is You Say by Sam the Band. And you'd hear the producer, Boubé. So shout out to Boubé.

Unfortunately, I'm not a rapper, everyone, but thought I'd throw in a little freestyle at the end for you. But yeah, this song was written very differently from how I typically do my music. There's no harp whatsoever, but just thought it might be a cool listening experience, you know, throwing something quite different. But yeah, I hope you enjoyed that. That was You Say by Sam the Band. I think we're about halfway, maybe even more, through my set. The next song is really, really special to me. This song actually my younger sister wrote, and it was about a relationship that you kind of just, it's like, okay, release me, it's okay, I don't want a relationship no more. And the name of the song is Set Me Free. I hope you enjoy it. If I can find it.

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So I'm in a group with my sisters mentioned earlier, and they're both brilliant, brilliant vocalists. And so I'm excited for you to hear this one. Unfortunately, we don't get to actually write too many of our songs together. So like I said, that's one of the things that makes this one a bit special.

stage, but we like the beat. But yes, so that's Set Me Free by Sam the Band. And yeah, also a bit different from my typical harp melody sound, but it's one of the kinds of music I'm playing around with. And that's one of the cool things of being in this residency has been that I get the space and equipment to just freestyle and try out new things and see what works. And that kind of came out from that. So, you know, very excited. And so my last song for the day is an original that is so dear to my heart. This was the first song I feel like I wrote myself. And it's in a Nigerian Igbo high life style. So very repeated motifs. I mentioned already, I have no problem with repetition. So don't ask me where the rest of the lyrics are. Enjoy the vibe. And yes, this is Obimo and featuring me on the harp.

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Mommy Joe. 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Look at you go. Look at you go. 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

0: And that's it from me, everyone. Once again, my name is Malobi. I sing with Sam the Band. We are very much at the beginning of our musical journey, and so we are very, very excited that there are people listening and the music's getting out into the world. So thank you for being here. Thank you for spending this last hour with me. Very grateful to you for your time. And I hope you enjoy the rest of a very beautiful day. Thank you so much. Oh, our Instagram is sam.theband on Instagram. Yes, we're sam.theband everywhere. Okay, thank you. Bye.
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7: 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Ani, Nich Kimang, Doug Farquhar, Indigenous, Minwa, Sean Story, Esna Minwa, and Ishnabi Nuewin. Aboriginal Voices on this gorgeous Tuesday evening. It's amazing. This is June. Can you believe it? Temperatures are so perfect. I think it got all the way up to 18 degrees Celsius. And I hope that was okay for you, Sean.
8: It's
7: 22. Ooh, 22.
8: 18.
7: How did that happen? It was 18 at my place when I came in. That was okay. Anyway, we're looking at...
8: Did you not notice the heat out there?
7: No.
8: The 5 degrees extra?
7: Look what I'm wearing. My fleecy.
8: I do have one of those out in the car. Okay. I would have brought it, but I was in such a hurry.
7: Yeah, well, that's all right. Tonight on Aboriginal Voices, it's jam-packed. We've got to...
8: Ask me why.
7: Oh, why what? Why you didn't bring your fleecy?
8: No, it was it was a long trip.
7: Oh.
8: Because, I got stuck behind every single slowpoke transport truck.
7: Ah, okay.
8: And then...
7: Was one of them a milk truck?
8: Oh, some kind of a liquid truck.
7: Mm, okay. I sent him out early.
8: There was a liquid truck. There was a guy hauling stones. Like the big kind.
7: Yeah.
8: Not. Are those rocks? Maybe those are rocks.
7: Well, the big flat stones?
8: You know, no. Like the landscaping kind.
7: Oh, okay. Not the kind you use for building.
8: They're going up a hill.
7: Oh, yes.
8: And... It's like, oh, gosh.
7: That's all right. You're going to be fine.
8: I broke some laws getting here.
7: Oh, okay. I am glad you arrived before that. We said, here, the mic's on.
8: Look, Chance is over there.
7: Oh, this is a busy spot today. You missed all the good music.
8: Now, we have somebody in the studio.
7: Mm-hmm.
8: Who?
7: Marika.
8: She can't say her name?
7: Sure, you can speak all you want, come over closer to the mic.
8: Come on over here, Marika.
9: Sorry, I don't want to cut in.
8: Oh, no, that's fine.
7: No, you're a guest here today.
9: I'm filming clips of this program for our social media, so if you see this on social media, this was the show.
8: Is that Instagram?
9: Yeah.
8: Oh, look at that, will be Instagram.
9: All those fake-sounding places.
7: So I won't get a chance to see them.
8: Oh, no, you won't. Anyways,
7: you're going to tell me after how to buy a new phone.
8: Gosh. Ask.
7: That's all right. Hey, back to what's happening today. We've got a couple of listeners who are keen on hearing more because we're going to do a dedication to.
8: More about what?
7: To Chris Dirksen's work.
8: Oh, gosh. Yeah. Really?
7: One more. Because this is the third album that was put out, and we mentioned that.
8: Oh, that's right. Posthumously, right?
7: Yes, yeah.
8: This would be posthumous.
7: And so we're looking at sharing that. Big shout out to Rachel. She's in town and sent us some information. June 21st at Skelton Park. That's
8: it. Oh, yeah. Wyatt?
7: Hey, you read the same things.
8: I pay attention. Today I did, anyways.
7: Oh, good.
8: Wyatt C. Louis.
7: And I'm just looking to see what time on stage it's.
8: You need a phone because yours got a broken screen.
7: Oh, okay. There you go.
8: I don't really remember Skelton Park, Wyatt.
7: There you are. Wyatt C. Louis.
8: Yeah, that's what I said.
7: Okay. And you can go to...
8: WyattCLouis.com.
7: Mm-hmm. He's a Cree singer-songwriter, and he's going to be at the Skelton Park Arts Festival on Saturday, June 21st, 4
8: you know
7: p.m.
8: What?
7: On the main stage.
8: You know what, Douglas?
7: Free
8: I did happen to call up his name on the... what do you call it? The interwebs here.
7: Okay.
8: And weirdly enough, I was able to spell Louis properly.
7: Oh, yeah, because there are several ways.
8: Yeah, there he is there.
7: Mm-hmm.
8: And I listened to a song, a tune today. And what was it called? I'll tell you in a moment.
7: Would you like to play it?
8: No.
7: No.
8: Carefree, that's the name of it. Mm. Yeah, we can play it if you want.
7: Okay. You bring it up and see if there are any ads, and if there aren't, then we're fine.
8: Like we're giving away our, I don't think he's got ads.
7: Okay,
8: he's good. Got 424 subscribers. So, people within our listening distance, maybe go up and subscribe.
7: Listening?
8: He is pretty good. It is got a sound... that does not sound like anything other in the you know, the world of First Nations music. And it was surprising, because looking at him, I thought to myself, well, he's going to sound like this.
7: No,
8: didn't sound like that at all.
7: You jumped to conclusions.
8: Always with me. So the book, wait a minute, judge a book by its cover?
7: There you go.
8: Did not work this time.
7: Oh, nice.
8: Yeah, and he's what do you call it, introspective.
7: Oh. You did listen to his songs.
8: Well, I listened to
7: What's it called?
8: This one's called Carefree. I don't know from what it's on, but this one's called Carefree.
7: Okay, so
8: he's been around for a few years, I think.
7: But this is new music for Aboriginal Voices tonight.
8: This would be new music for us, and I was surprised. But thankfully, Rachel can find these people for us.
7: Yeah,
8: they're like in her wheelhouse.
7: She's always thinking. That's good. Okay. All right. Play why it's
8: good. You want me to play this guy?
7: Yes, please.
8: All right.

0: Well, there you go, Rachel. Thank you very much. That is a song called Carefree, and it was by Wyatt C. Louis. And Sean did a great job of introducing that, and the fact that he was listening to it since you gave it to him, that's great. Always appreciate listeners sending in their information and saying, hey, check this one out, or try this, or see what you're doing with this new music. So we're looking at a number of other items throughout the day. A fellow named Eric Epler, and he has been a publicist, and he's been sending us Aboriginal Voices team a number of people and the musicians who were getting started or at least introducing themselves to us. So we're going to actually, he offered an opportunity for us to do audio interviews, telephone interviews. So we're going to see if we can set up a few for July. Everything's booked for the next 2 weeks, so it's going to be very interesting to see what happens here. And in fact, we're going to have a changeover of seasons coming up. Yeah, June 21st. That's going to be the beginning of summer. And look at how fast this has gone. You know, spring has gone so quickly that, almost as fast as the weeds have been growing in my yard. So, you know, we'll see what happens there. The other thing, too, is that we're going to let Rachel know that she's got time to get her dessert organized and served, because we're going to do the Chris Dirksen tribute sometime after 6:30 tonight, and we'll share that and see how that goes. What I'd like to do, though, is send you off to listen to Alan Gray Eyes. And he did a piece a number of years ago for a special project called A Day to Listen. And they're getting ready for a Day to Listen for 2026. And it'll be released just before the 21st, I believe. And all of their interviews and conversations with many, many Indigenous folk across the country. And I know Asanabe has been doing some work. Shoshana Kish has been doing as hosts to talk to some of the people in their sphere. So we're going to go to Alan, and we'll give everybody an opportunity to hear a little bit. He's probably about between now and 6:30.
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2: It's Ace Navi here, one of your hosts for A Day to Listen 2023. Please welcome my guest, Alan Gray Eyes, who is a new friend. He's a festival director and does a lot of project management with Indigenous artists across Turtle Island. Alan, would you like to introduce yourself and where you come from?
3: Yes, sir. My name is Alan Gray Eyes. I'm a festival director. I'm based out of Winnipeg, Manitoba, and I've actually been working in the music industry since 2005, and so I've seen a lot of changes and a lot of great progress since then.
2: Yeah, that was actually one of my questions for later, but maybe we'll just kind of start on that then. You have been in the industry for a while, and you know, you've seen the evolution of how Indigenous artists are treated in the industry, and you know, how we have a seat at the table, and you've kind of been a huge part of that evolution as well, and advocating for better treatment. You know, what are some of the major differences you've seen in that treatment since when you started to now?
3: Yeah, when I started in the music industry back in 2005, there wasn't a lot of black and brown faces at any of these music industry events, any conferences, any workshops, panel discussions, and definitely not at any of the concerts or festivals. And so over the last, I guess, 18 years, I've seen a representation skyrocket. And it got to the point where I think you were there. You definitely were at the International Indigenous Music Summit, where it was predominantly black and brown folks coming together discussing music. And I think that's super valuable. And you know what? I don't feel alone anymore, which is really great.
2: Yeah, and I feel like this has kind of created this wave of kind of people really stepping into that. And, you know, it kind of ties into, you know, the theme of this year's chat, which is reclaiming Indigenous identity, you know, Indigenous excellence, past, present, and future. And I feel like in an Indigenous identity in music, where the arts comes with a bunch of responsibilities and not just, you know, a bunch of entitlements like grants, performance spots, and awards and whatnot, you know, what are some of the responsibilities that have been given to you, and what are some of the responsibilities that, you know, you've learned about on your own?
3: I think, like, the responsibilities are very specific to the situations you're in. I've always felt like it depends on the elder or the matriarch or whoever is leading the work. You're kind of informally assigned a role, I've learned to just adapt and follow the lead. And that's where I feel most comfortable, to be honest, is following the lead of our elders and matriarchs. That being said, I've come to learn that there are some, maybe these aren't definitive, but I think, like, there are some universal responsibilities, and that's accountability. You're responsible to the community you're participating in. If they call you to task, then you've got to answer. I think there's a responsibility to, you know, represent Indigenous people in a good way and to tell the stories that you were given. I'm really proud to see, like, what you're doing with your grandfather's story, because quite honestly, I didn't have a strong relationship with my grandfathers, and so I don't feel like it would be right for me to take their story and to share it, but I'm really happy to see. It's really heartwarming to see what you're doing with your grandfather's story, so representing Indigenous people and telling stories in a good way, kind of the universal responsibilities we're given.
2: Yeah, thank you. Yeah, that means a lot. I think that, you know, reciprocity is one of those universal principles for Indigenous folks around the world. You know, how do you practice that on the business side of your music, and how have you received it from others?
3: Yeah, I think reciprocity is one of those really important pieces, and I'm often reminded of a teaching that Merrick Tyler's mom gave to him when, I can't remember what project we were working on together, and she said, you know, you've given enough when it starts to hurt a little bit. And so I carry that into everything I do on the business side, and so that could be performance offers that I send to artists for the festival. It could be for copyright splits that I coach or suggest to the artists I'm working with. And again, it's about giving back what you receive. And for other references, I think it's a great idea for listeners to just Google or search out the Dish with One Spoon Treaty. There's a lot of reciprocity in that treaty, and it's just a great way to operate. And I think, like, the music industry would be a better place if we all practiced more reciprocity as opposed to extraction or exploitation.
2: You know, you work in artist management, so, you know, you work with, like, a lot of people just kind of starting to get into the music industry, a lot of Indigenous artists. You know, what's some advice that you'd give to some, you know, Indigenous, young Indigenous artists trying to get into the music industry now?
3: Yeah, I'm really happy to tell you that over the last 18 years, I've really tested a lot of ideas for artist development. And I feel like the artist that I'm working with right now, Kaylee Watts, we took a long time just helping her develop as a songwriter. Good music matters most. And so starting with the songwriting, I'm also a big fan of Malcolm Gladwell's idea of 10,000 hours to master your craft. And so, again, with Kaylee Watts and her development, it's been a lot of just co-writing. And we took the opportunity over the pandemic to do 2 years of co-writing grants. And so she wrote with yourself. She wrote with William Prince, Samantha Crane, a number of artists from Canada and the U.S., and I'm really happy. We've got her albums mixed and mastered and ready to go, and so I'm excited to see how this approach to artist development is going to work.
2: And to follow up on some of those previous answers there, you know, how have you navigated some of those platforms and opportunities that have come with this work to amplify the work we and other, you know, artists are doing?
3: I think it's really important to manage your physical health, your family health, and your mental health. That being said, there's a lot of benefit in working with Indigenous people on your team. I'm often reminded of Ta-Nehisi Coates' Between the World and Me. There is a line in there, and it basically says that you find comfort in people that understand the length of the road you've traveled because they've had to walk it themselves. And so I think, like, when you're working with an Indigenous team, as an Indigenous artist, they're going to understand how challenging it is for you to not only develop a financial literacy, but also they're going to understand that you're oftentimes not operating with the same safety net as your Canadian counterparts. Honestly, a lot of the amplification comes from personal relationships in the music industry. I remember a quote, it's not about who you know, it's about who knows you. And so over the last 18 years of my career, I've really made an effort to do a lot of the in-person networking at conferences, shake a lot of hands, buy a lot of coffees and meals for people. And I find like that gives me the ability to, you know, call on a friend when there's a music project being released or a video, or we need some marketing support. Then oftentimes they're going to amplify the work that you're doing in the present and future.
2: Or if you're traveling through town and need a couch.
3: Yeah.
2: What does reclaiming Indigenous identity look like to you?
3: I think identity is tied to the land. And I think identity is also tied to the strength of your family. I spend a lot of time listening to audiobooks, listening to podcasts, and I try to take in as many panels and discussions as possible. Just hearing ideas, that's how I learn, is through listening. And if colonization is the process of destroying Indigenous families to access the land, decolonization is the process of strengthening Indigenous families. And through the strengthening of Indigenous families, we can reclaim our identities, reclaim our language, reclaim our culture. I often think of the loss of lullabies. We have multiple generations that simply didn't grow up with lullabies in their language. And to think of that, multiple generations who were never comforted when they were falling asleep, multiple generations that didn't have the love of a parent or a caregiver, and how that has affected them, but also how it affects their ability to parent and to provide care to their children in the future. And I think that's where you and I are. We are part of that generation that hasn't really benefited from lullabies. And so again, reclaiming identity is reintroducing lullabies and reintroducing a lot of the love and care that you know, was taken from us through the process of colonization.
2: This program, we're in conversation for, that will celebrate Indigenous identity on radio stations across Turtle Island. I'm wondering, what does the word reconciliation mean to you?
3: Reconciliation is about having non-Indigenous partners suffer with us. And what I mean is that as an Indigenous festival, as an Indigenous organization, there's a lot of inequalities. We're not even allowed to apply for operating grants from the provincial or municipal governments. And I think, like in some cases, at the national level as well. And so not being able to have that same level of security, that same ability to make promises to artists, same ability to make promises to corporate sponsors, puts us at a significant disadvantage. And so reconciliation is about having our non-Indigenous allies and partners or counterparts suffer with us, but also do the work and maybe take a step back from the opportunities or the spaces they've been occupying and give us an opportunity as well. I really wish that our generation and the generation that came before us had the ability to inherit incredible festivals, inherit incredible events, and to just build from the organizational experience within those years of running and delivering programming. But we couldn't. Honestly, a lot of these festivals and what's happening in the music industry right now was launched while residential schools were still running in Canada. And so again, I think for me, right in this moment, reconciliation is about asking people to suffer with us. And like, I think representation on stage is important, but representation off stage is just as important. And there's a lot of organizations right now that have Indigenous boards, but are led by non-Indigenous people. The non-Indigenous people are the ones making most of the money. And I think that's a significant problem as well.
2: Yeah, yeah. You know, it's interesting now, you know, like I come from a place where my mother wanted me to try and hide the fact that I was Indigenous because, you know, in some cases it could be dangerous, you know. And now it's kind of crazy that people want to be Indigenous now. And sometimes there's people kind of stepping into these spaces. There's been some conflicts in the past with people stepping into these spaces, maybe for not always the best reasons.
3: Yeah, I think there's a lot of value in our experience as an Indigenous person. There is a problem with people self-identifying as an Indigenous person, but not having a lot of any of that value. We see that in academia. We see that in the arts a lot. For me, as a festival director, as a programmer, for residencies and professional development opportunities, I'm starting to become really more apprehensive to just take people at their word, because I think the harm comes when these non-Indigenous people who self-identify set an unrealistic standard for the rest of us. And what I mean by that is that they're able to operate at a higher level. They come in without all of the baggage of residential school survivors in their family, without the baggage of family members who are struggling with addiction. And it's not to say that the Indigenous experience is defined by struggle, but I do think that when you don't have any of those responsibilities to family members, then you're able to set an unrealistic standard that employers or funders or award shows think is attainable. And honestly, I think a lot of the work that I do is to challenge the status quo and to create ladders or open doors for people that are facing systemic barriers, that are facing a lot of these challenges that come with the legacy of the residential schools in Canada.
2: And I know that's been a big part of the conversation as well. Getting access to the resources. What are the systems in place for people to decide, like, who deserves these resources? I would think of granting the have-nots, like people who wouldn't otherwise be able to kind of access or be able to, like, have the money to go to studio or have the money to get this marketing their project. So who are the people who are kind of deciding who gets these grants?
3: I don't think our generation has inherited a set of rules for self-identifying or deciding who is Indigenous and who is not, or who deserves these opportunities and resources. And so what I think we can do is reference the Dish with One Spoon Treaty and the idea of just taking as much as we need and always leaving enough for other people. And I think, again, if you don't have those values, if you were raised outside of the Indigenous community, raised to just simply exploit or do for yourself, that's a problem. That's a problem for our community. That's another form of harm that, self-identifying people who don't have the experience or actual family ties bring to our community again.
2: Well, thank you for that, Alan. Thank you so much for being with us for A Day to Listen this year. To find out more about Alan Graez and his festival and work, head to adaytolisten.ca.
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4: 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We are a registered charity, relying solely on the generosity of our community to donate their time, money, and instruments to keep this amazing service alive. 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

0: Well, there you go. That was Izgwe with Soldier. Thinking, John, Sean, that we're going to do our Indigenous soundscapes.
1: Oh, yeah, we're going to do the Indigenous soundscapes.
0: Yeah, this is basically where we explore evolving or boundary-pushing world of modern Indigenous audio art. That's what we're going to be doing. And one of the things today is the focus on the heartbeat of a masterpiece. We're going to pay a tribute to Juno-nominated Cree Mennonite cellist and composer Chris Dirksen and her groundbreaking third studio album called Orchestral Powwow.
1: Oh, okay. So Dirksen, she's described herself as a genre defier. And one listen to this album proves it. Orchestral Powwow isn't just a fusion, it's a brilliant collision. It takes the structured classical world of the cello and pairs it with the raw ancestral power of the powwow drum and singers. Let us start with a track that perfectly captures the communal energy. This is Round Dance.

0: And we're back, Douglas.
1: Mm-hmm.
0: So this was for, can you hear that inclusive spirit?
1: I could.
0: Of the round dance right there?
1: Didn't you feel it?
0: The cello handles the rhythmic looping melody mimicking the steps of the dancers, while the northern voice powwow groups ground the entire piece. It's an innovation to step into the circle. Oh, invitation.
1: Mm.
0: Or innovation.
1: Both.
0: Because, I mean, let's face it.
1: How often have you heard a cello played with the powwow drum?
0: I think we should hear a little bit more of that.
1: We have another one coming
0: up. It might be like, Anyways, Dirksen, though, doesn't just invite you in, she challenges you. The album moves fluidly between moments of joy and moments of fierce resilience. Perhaps nowhere in that resilience is louder than in the track War Cry.
1: Mm-hmm.
0: Here, the cello stops being just a classical instrument and becomes a weapon of sonic expression. The bow strokes are aggressive, the vocals are piercing, and the tension is electric. Listen to the sheer power of Chris Dirksen's War Cry. Play the thing.

0: Well, Sean, you know, that was War Cry, and a very powerful track. And it actually, it holds your attention, I believe. Yeah, caught yours.
1: Did it catch my attention? Yes, mm-hmm. Douglas.
0: Mm-hmm. And it's kind of one of those sonic pieces that we don't really think about Indigenous art being like that.
1: No, we don't. We don't. You know why?
0: Why is that?
1: Society has pigeonholed us, Doug.
0: Oh, no.
1: What are you doing?
0: Hit enter.
1: But touching my keyboard, Doug.
0: Yeah, just kind of keeping it alive.
1: Pigeonholed us. Yeah. What do they call that? Typecast.
0: Ooh. Wow. Okay.
1: Pigeonholed and typecast, but no. Dirksen come out and said, no, that's not what I'm going to do.
0: No.
1: I'm going to be different.
0: I'm going to use an entire symphony.
1: Yeah. I learned how to play this cello. I'm going to show you how.
0: Well, you wait for the next song.
1: Okay. So the next song is Spider Dance.
0: Mm-hmm.
1: Yeah. So you look at this incredible album, and we turn to the track that showcases Dirksen's intricate composition skills. It's a fan favorite called Spider Dance. In this piece, the cello mimics the quick, skittering movements of a spider weaving its web, but as the traditional singers join the fray, that web weaves together classical orchestration and electronic beats into something entirely hypnotic.
0: Mm-hmm. But before we go on, something that's hypnotic is the top of the clock.
1: 7 o'clock, and you're listening to CFRC 101.9 FM. We're broadcasting, Douglas,
0: mm-hmm.
1: from Queen's University.
0: Carruthers Hall.
1: Carruthers Hall, Queen's University, Kingston, Ontario.
0: Not bad.
1: 7 o'clock. You know, if you don't throw that Queen's University in there, or that's Carruthers Hall.
0: Yeah. Nobody knows.
1: I was like, what?
0: They're not going to find us. Why and we're broadcasting so much that they...
1: Did I say 101.9?
0: I hope so.
1: I think I did.
0: But you can also find it on www.cfrc.ca.
1: Yeah, we're there too. You should go there. Have you been there, Doug?
0: To where?
1: cfrc.ca.
0: Yes.
1: All right.
0: Yeah. I did it 5 minutes ago on
1: no
0: your computer.
1: Way, you did not.
0: Anyway, now you just talked about how this movement that Dirksen has on
1: Let the web pull you in. This is Spider Dance. Yeah.

0: Wow. So, Douglas.
1: Yes.
0: That was the spider dance.
1: Mm-hmm.
0: Did you get that?
1: I could image, yeah.
0: All right. You thought, hey, spiders?
1: Yeah. Well, if you think about it.
0: I kind of thought, spiders. So it's an intricate weaving she's put together there with her orchestra powwow. So what Dirksen has achieved with this album is more than just great music. It's a blueprint of how traditional culture can lead classical orchestration into the future, rather than just being a footnote to it.
1: And that's what you were saying earlier.
0: What did I say?
1: Yeah, not just pigeonholing people.
0: Oh, yeah. Typecast. Mm-hmm. Typecast the First Nations.
1: Or making
0: not only in Canada, but in over there in the U.S. too.
1: Okay. But that, like you said, a footnote.
0: Yeah.
1: Yeah, we don't want that.
0: Mm-hmm. Well, I didn't say that. That's what this
1: anyway, but you can see, you can find Chris Dirksen's entire catalog. It's great. Just go to chrisdirksen.com.
0: Mm-hmm.
1: Mm-hmm. Chris is C-R-I-S. Anyway, that's good. So I think that this is highly recommended. And Rachel, thank you very much.
0: Thank you, Rachel. Now agoa, mm-hmm. Rachel.
1: And we want to thank everybody for being on a sonic journey today. Went right over the top of the hour.
0: It was a wild one, right?
1: That was good. Yeah.
0: As they say, trippy.
1: Yeah. Now, here's a statement that I picked off one of the sites about what Chris Dirksen did. It said, keep your ears open and your heart tuned to the beat.
0: Okay.
1: Mm-hmm. Now, that's our dedication to Chris Dirksen, and I hope you enjoyed it. And if you have any thoughts, give us a shout. Aboriginal Voices at CFRC.ca. Sean, I'm just wondering what other news do you think you might have there before we go on with the rest of the show tonight?
0: I don't know. I had heard something on their Facebooks, and it was to the effect that Tantu Cardinal was in fact not Indigenous. But now that must have been just a one-off thing. Because that's all I'm seeing now is that, yeah, she is.
1: Mm.
0: So I guess it's no real news.
1: Okay, but it is news in a sense because, you know, Queen's University went through this with a number of people on staff students. Well, not all of them. Some of the people who were named in there, Indigenous.
0: I heard the names, mm-hmm. and it didn't surprise me.
1: Okay. Good, but how
0: but
1: often
0: the one
1: is
0: that did
1: been?
0: Surprise me, Tom King.
1: There you go.
0: That was a surprise. I don't know. Apparently it wasn't a surprise to anybody else.
1: Was it a surprise to him?
0: No, apparently not.
1: Okay.
0: He was like, yeah, no, I'm out.
1: Okay. I guess, I don't know.
0: I don't know. I think he might have been, blackmailed too. I think.
1: Oh.
0: I don't know.
1: Yeah. Anyway.
0: It was part of his book. Book come to life.
1: But it's interesting how, who was the prof from Calgary University?
0: I don't know.
1: I'm just thinking that she came and talked about that here at Queen's.
0: Then she was outed.
1: No.
0: Oh, no?
1: No.
0: Oh.
1: No. But... she was struggling with the fact that it's hard to decide, yes, you're in and no, you're not in.
0: How is it hard?
1: Well, if you have ancestry.
0: Oh, stop.
1: Where do you, that's exactly what she asked.
0: Anyways.
1: Where do you stop?
0: So I just wanted to drop a thing. Are we leaving soon?
1: A little bit.
0: Yeah?
1: Yeah.
0: All right. Enough about that.
1: Okay.
0: Foolishness.
1: Something else.
0: We jump ahead, mm-hmm. and say that down on territory, down to how many kilometers? How far is it? About 40-minute drive?
1: 40-minute drive, okay.
0: About a 40-minute drive west?
1: Yes.
0: Yeah, west.
1: West of where we're sitting,
0: West of where we're sitting, yeah. And you can go and see cottagers and Indians.
1: Oh.
0: So look it up. It's mm-hmm. it's on the interweb someplace. Cottagers and Indians on the Tyendinaga Mohawk territory.
1: Mm-hmm.
0: If at all you have a chance, there's only 4 days left, so try. So tomorrow and then Saturday, it goes from tomorrow to Saturday.
1: And I understand, you got to correct me if I'm wrong
0: from
1: here.
0: From 7.
1: That on Saturday, that the author of the
0: Saturday,
1: the play
0: it's going,
1: is
0: well,
1: be
0: it
1: there.
0: Doesn't matter if he's going to be there or not.
1: Oh, okay.
0: Just come and see the show. Why do you got to be like that, Doug?
1: Well, because you get to see the show.
0: Oh, we're going to go on the day the author is there. No, just come.
1: Oh, okay.
0: There's actors there pouring their heart into it.
1: Oh.
0: They're very souls. They're very souls. And then, people aren't going to come because that guy is going to... Well, if he's not there, we won't go until
1: goodness.
0: He's there.
1: Yeah. Well,
0: no.
1: You probably
0: no,
1: go
0: you
1: twice.
0: Go, you get, buy two tickets. Buy four tickets. But anyways, no, you go because these
1: it's
0: two
1: good.
0: People are doing a, it's a good show.
1: Oh, okay, that's what I wanted to hear from.
0: It's a good show, regardless of whether Drew Hayden Taylor is there or not. But yeah, he will be there on Saturday.
1: Okay.
0: From what I hear.
1: Mm-hmm. He'll be impressed.
0: I hope so.
1: Oh, I think from.
0: If not.
1: If they've impressed
0: we'll have
1: you.
0: We'll have something to talk about out back.
1: No, but if they've impressed you, then he's going to be really impressed.
0: Goodness sakes, have they impressed me.
1: Mm-hmm. That's good news.
0: Arthur and Maureen.
1: Oh, okay. That's not their cottager's
0: name. That's their cottager's names.
1: Okay.
0: That's the character names.
1: That's good.
0: Was that enough? Is there, is anybody going to come? I think you should come. Anybody that can hear me right now should stop everything that they're doing.
1: No.
0: They should.
1: They have to finish listening
0: stop.
1: To the show tonight.
0: No, stop. Go to the internet. Buy tickets.
1: Then they're going to miss the rest of the show.
0: No. Well, I mean, come on,
1: it might
0: on,
1: take
0: Doug.
1: You that long.
0: Really, what, Doug? No.
1: Me? Yes. Anyway, that's good. All right. I have a song, and tomorrow there's a special teaching workshop day for about Indigenous health, and I get to go to that.
0: Oh, yeah, good for you.
1: And in a couple of weeks, I'm hoping that we'll have a number of items.
0: Sounds
1: for
0: riveting.
1: It is to us.
0: Sounds riveting.
1: Remember we
0: oh
1: did that.
0: My gosh.
1: We did a piece about children and infants. We've done work on diabetes. We've talked about food insecurity and security. And now we're going. When you listen to the people who are going to be organizing it, well, they've organized it, but they're going to run it. And I'm going to let them tell you about it right now, because it's a day called Indigenous Health Day. And we're hoping to get a number of speakers to come and be part of Aboriginal Voices in the through July. Okay, so yeah. We'll go to that now.
2: Hi, I'm Sarah Funnell. I'm an urban family physician here in Kingston.
3: My name is Jamaica Cass. I am a rural family physician in Tyendinaga.
2: We are both First Nations physicians. And we are co-chairs of the Advisory Committee for the Indigenous Health Day, Understanding, Respecting, and Transforming Care.
3: This is a full day continuing professional development event through Queen's Health Sciences to educate our interprofessional colleagues on Indigenous ways of knowing and health throughout the life cycle.
2: We have an amazing lineup of speakers, including Indigenous dietitians, midwives, nurses, cultural experts, What else, Jamaica?
3: And diabetes educators who will be presenting with some of our Western healthcare colleagues to provide a truly two-eyed seeing approach to treating Indigenous patients in a culturally safe way throughout the life cycle.
2: Yeah, I'm excited about this amazing day of education and also the possibility of purchasing some amazing art from the Indigenous artisans market as well. It's going to be a great day.
3: As we welcome vendors from the local Indigenous community, and although we are sold out this year, truly there has been an overwhelming response, and perhaps it's something that we could offer again in the future.

0: a day to listen.
1: Anin bojo, jaj kobenese kwe desnikas, megazido dem, bachuana and donjaba, ojibwe and ishnabe and dao. My name is Shoshona Kish, and I am one of your hosts for A Day to Listen 2023. I'm honored to be speaking to our next guest who plays such a pivotal role in our child welfare system for our children, Dr. Cindy Blackstock. She is the executive director of the First Nations Child and Family Caring Society and a professor at McGill University School of Social Work. She's been doing this work and advocating for Indigenous children's rights for over 30 years. Cindy, thank you so much for being here. How are you?
2: Thank you. I'm really delighted to be joining you, Shoshona, from unceded Algonquin territory here in Ottawa.
1: Wonderful. Would you like to introduce yourself and tell us where you're from and how you'd like to be known to our audience?
2: Sure. So my name is Cindy Blackstock. I am from the Gitxsan, which is in northern British Columbia. And I grew up all over northern BC, often in remote and rural communities. And some of my best friends were in the bush. They're the animals and everything else. So that whole knowledge set has really informed the way that I now look at the world. And I try to do my advocacy for First Nations kids. It's really one that takes into consideration the whole child and where they sit in the family and where they sit in the world, and of course, in relationship to the land.
1: Yes. Do you want to talk about that traditional place of the child in community and relationship to land?
2: Yeah, well, a lot of people, when they think that elders are the most important people in our nations, but my experience is different. Elders absolutely are honored and respected as knowledge keepers. But their role is actually to support what I view as the most sacred, is the children. The children are the closest to the Creator, and they represent the perpetuity of our cultures in First Nations, Métis, and Inuit communities. And that's why the elders play such an important role in passing that knowledge along to them. So they are really, really key to not only ensuring our languages survived, our laws survived, our relationships survived, but in looking after the land as well.
1: Mm-hmm. They really are our future.
2: I've always said to people, you know, the reason I focus on children is because children are the keepers of the possible.
1: I love that.
2: And we have an opportunity to raise a generation of First Nations, Métis, and Inuit children that never have to recover from their childhoods and who grow up feeling really proud of who they are and able to make respectful friendships with other persons of difference, and a generation of non-Indigenous kids that don't have to say they're sorry. And that, to me, would be a great gift we could collectively leave as a legacy.
1: That is a beautiful possibility. And it is something that we can do, you know, and I know that you're working in this profound way, you know, around policy and legislation, but also in terms of connecting with people, because I think this is our time. We get to decide what comes next. We get to decide how we come together as greater communities and what we want our legacy to be, you know, and I think by now most people, you know, across Turtle Island have heard about residential schools. And many have heard about the 60s scoop where Indigenous children were taken from their families and forced into the child welfare system. But many people don't know about the Millennium scoop. Can you talk about that?
2: What I think people need to know is that First Nations children and young people receive a lot of their funding for public services from the federal government because of an old piece of colonial legislation called the Indian Act, which was used to force First Nations kids into residential schools and is still with us. It's still on the books. So on reserve and in the Yukons, the federal government funds all public services. And that's why we have things with communities without water, or only 35% of First Nations have broadband access. It's really an apartheid public service system. But this has been allowed to continue forever. And then in the wake of residential schools, when the last one closed in 1996, families were left with the post-traumatic trauma, community trauma from the residential schools with far fewer resources to deal with it. And yet, because the public didn't know any better, they judged the families as if they got more, not less than every other Canadian. Hmm. Now, when we were working in the late 1990s, we knew about these inequalities and we wanted to make sure that families had a chance to be able to safely raise their kids and recover from this trauma that affected them. And so we worked on solutions. And we found that there were many solutions documenting exactly the same problem, same solutions going back for decades. Canada was routinely choosing not to deal with it. And that meant that we were going to have to turn to the courts to force the government to do it, because there were more children being removed from their homes at that time than at the height of residential schools. And that number has only grown since then because Canada failed to implement the solutions that were already on the books that could have helped kids.
1: Why do you think that that is? Why do you think that Canada has failed to show up to these critical issues for First Nations children?
2: I think it's because colonialism is deeply rooted within the Canadian government. But our great hope is the Canadian public, because governments don't create change, they respond to change. And in the 6 weeks following the discovery of the children unmarked graves into Kamloops, Eva Jewell and Ian Mosby have said that more TRC calls to action were done in that following 6 weeks than in the previous 6 years. So when Canadians say, look, there's no space for giving First Nations kids less services than everybody else in this country, and they keep on it, then change is going to happen. We've gotten the courts to agree with us that what Canada is doing is racially discriminatory. And there has been some positive action resulting out of those court decisions for First Nations kids. But we're still dealing with things like lack of water, lack of equitable education. And that's where public engagement is really important.
1: These kinds of conversations are really important because the media moves in these cycles. And sometimes, you know, these really important things don't find themselves in the headlines. And, you know, and I've been thinking about this a lot as the numbers of children are found at residential school sites. And somebody mentioned that that number is over 11,000 at this point. And, you know, and I think that we need to keep the conversation alive so that that change can happen. As soon as the silence falls across everything again, then we're in big trouble.
2: Yeah. Dr. Bryce, who back in 1907, found that Canada was underfunding so severely, quote, Indian health services. And there are such bad health practices in the schools that that was leading to children dying at a rate of 50% per year. And that was covered by national newspapers at that time. And then headlines would be like, children are dying like flies, absolute inattention to bare necessities of health. And the government chose not to implement those reforms. And a lot of those children then ended up unnecessarily in those unmarked graves. Other children joined them because of abuse and other types of horrendous harms as well. But I've always felt like when the headlines die, the children do too. So every time, one of the things I'd say to the public, every time when you see a gross injustice and you know there's a solution, for example, Canada's lack of action on murdered and missing Indigenous women and girls in 2S plus community, and you look away, that allows for that harm to continue. We have to keep our attention. And when we do, positive change happens.
1: Yeah, real things become possible. You mentioned an apartheid system, and I had a chance to visit South Africa recently, and many people don't know that the apartheid system in South Africa was in some significant way based on the reserve system in Canada, that, you know, a team of people came here and studied that system and then brought it back there, you know, and I think that it's really important for people to know the history here and the significance of that, because we get to make history now.
2: That's right. And we more often can more clearly see human rights abuses in other countries than we can at home. And the reason for that is that they become normalized through kind of government propaganda and other things. The opportunity of learning from the past is to learn the lessons, not just the events, and feel guilty. That's not going to get anybody where anymore. But to learn the events in a way that prepares you and your children and others in your circle to actually cast a different type of Canada, one that lives up to the values it says it espouses, of justice, of freedom, of respect, and all these things, it becomes possible because we're courageous enough to embrace the truth. And without the truth, we aren't able to elevate ourselves or create a society that is deserving of all children in this country. So I think that this is very, very important to do.
1: Yeah, agreed. And, you know, and I think that that people in general relate to that, you know, and I think sometimes the weight of the emotional response to things and feeling a sense of powerlessness in addressing them is really gets in the way for many people. I want to congratulate you on the big news that came recently around your work with Canada's Human Rights Tribunal approving the landmark $23.4 billion settlement for Indigenous children and families harmed by the welfare system. And this is the largest class action settlement in Canadian history. It's very incredible work, Cindy. And I know that there's a federal court that still has to approve it. But if they do, my understanding is that 300,000 people are expected to be compensated. Many of them are children. Yeah. What is the significance of this case for our communities beyond you know, the settlement?
2: Well, I think one of my messages to Canada is you wouldn't have had to pay any of that had they actually acted on the solutions before we filed the case, because there would have been no victims and therefore no one would have been harmed and by its discrimination. Mm. And then it wouldn't have had to be paid. The fact that they were hurt, and in fact, the deaths of some children were linked to Canada's not discrimination. I think it was really important that it be a significant penalty against the Canadian government, because they did this harm on the heels of the residential schools and the 60s group, and they repeated it again. They're a repeat offender for our kids. So there needed to be some measure of justice for each of these victims. And that's an acknowledgement that what they went through was wrong. It was illegal behavior on behalf of the government of Canada, and that they matter as an individual. We also need to have the supports in place so that they can, you know, use this money in ways that uplift their lives. So going on to school or maybe going on the trip of their dreams somewhere, reconnecting with family, all these things that, you know, young people want to do, I think is really, really important. But the major public policy message is that Canada has to choose to do better when it knows better. Because otherwise, we're all going to pay the price for it. And most importantly, some children are going to pay for their childhoods. And it's not, that's totally unacceptable.
1: Yes. Yeah. Do you see a potential impact from this settlement on the Indigenous child welfare system moving forward for kids currently in care?
2: Yeah, well, one of the big pieces of this is that when we talk to folks who were victimized by Canada's discrimination, their number one goal is to make sure other kids don't go through it. So in addition to this $23.4 billion of compensation, we're working to stop the discrimination and make sure it doesn't happen again. And in that way, we've had something called Jordan's Principle, which we're really honored to work with Jordan River Anderson's family on, and he's a little boy it's named after, which ensures that First Nations children and youth get the services they need when they need them. There's been over 2 million services provided to kids under Jordan's Principle since the tribunal ruled in 2016. And we've also, since 2018, we were successful with a non-compliance order in getting services out there in child welfare. So more prevention services. In fact, the first significant investment of keeping First Nations children together with their families since Confederation. There's been all kinds of money government has spent to split for children away from their families. This is the first chance to keep them together. And that's in the billions and billions of dollars. But I want to make sure that the discrimination stops, that there are no other victims from Canada's discrimination, and that we actually set in play a relationship going forward where First Nations kids are viewed as being worth the money because they are sacred, like we started our conversation out. Yes. And that way they can grow up healthy and proud.
1: What can individuals do to create, like, to support that vision for the future and, like, directly impact how things move?
2: Write to your members of parliament and your members of the legislature. Support Jordan's principles. Say, look, the day is over for continuing to give First Nations kids less. Let's give them the childhood they deserve. Make sure yes. that when someone comes knocking on your door at election time, I always print out a copy of the Truth and Reconciliation Commission's calls to action on the murdered, missing Indigenous women and girls calls to justice. And I ask them, I say, what have you personally done to implement these and make a difference? Mm-hmm. While your party, I want to know what you've personally done. And if they don't know that, I tell them that they're going to have to come back once they have an answer. Like, these are the things that actually make a difference. Make sure you wear that orange shirt, not just on Orange Shirt Day or when you hear headlines about these children in unmarked graves, but that you do that as many days of the year and wear it into the voting booth. That is really, really important. And we actually even have a calendar families can order. And every month there's something that you can do free of charge with your family or with your community or with your school to implement the TRC's calls to action. I think another thing we were able to achieve with compensation that I'm happy about is that the estates of children and families who died before the compensation was awarded, but who had experienced the discrimination, they will be compensated. And those children in the unmarked graves under the Indian Residential School Assessment, they got nothing. And I think that that's something that needs to be made right. I think that the government of Canada needs to compensate the estates of these young children. And so that's something else to bring to the attention of your member of parliament or your member of the legislature. Most important, there's absolutely things you can do. It's not going to cost you any money. It's not going to take a lot of time, but you can make a world of difference.
0: Amazing. Cindy, this will air on September 30th. And, you know, the theme for us this year is around Mino Bamatsuin, which in Anishinaabe Mawin means that good road or that good life. And we're talking about that in the context of Indigenous identity and Indigenous excellence. What are you reading? What are you listening to? Who is inspiring you right now?
2: Oh, my God. Well, first of all, September 30th is also my birthday. So my birthday wish for everybody is that you get onto the website and you do those things to support First Nations kids.
0: Yes.
2: In terms of inspiration, one is we're going to be honored to be hosting her 91st birthday, a party next week. And that's the incredible Elenisa Bomsawin. Folks, go onto the National Film Board. You can watch her over 50 documentaries on all kinds of topics on First Nations, Métis, and Inuit peoples free of charge. In French and in English and often in First Nations languages. Do check her out. For me, of course, Jordan River Anderson and the legacy he left as Jordan's principal and the incredible Shannon Kustachin, who created Shannon's Dream, a teenager from Attawapiskat First Nation who led the largest child rights movement in the country to get what she called safe and comfy schools and equitable education for First Nations kids. And I would also say the non-Indigenous kids who stood with First Nations kids by coming to the tribunal hearings and by writing letters to the government saying, you know, this isn't about charity. This is about justice. And this is about making sure I can grow up in a Canada where First Nations kids don't get left behind again. You know, those are the people of inspiration to me. And I am forever grateful that they're out there. And I hope that they continue to kind of multiply in number.
0: Cindy, it's been such a pleasure learning from you and talking to you about your incredible work. Chi Miigwech, for all that you are doing for our communities and our kids.
2: Thank you, Shoshana.
0: Thank you so much for taking the time.
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5: Thanks for having me.
4: Oh, you're welcome. Great to have you. And you brought your big smile with you today, so that's good. You were excited when we met here at Lake of Bays because you arrived on Thursday night. And the first thing you said to me was?
5: We went to Shagbark Trail and we saw a bunch of trilliums.
4: So you were all excited about it. So I said, okay, well, we'll do an interview about it. So tell me a little bit about Shagbark Trail first. Where is it?
5: So there's this daycare near where I live. And we decided to go over there for Mother's Day. And we started the trail. And I saw one trillium. And then I saw another, and then there was more and more as I kept going. And there were blue flowers and purple flowers and all different sorts of colors that I saw there.
4: So that was Mother's Day, then it was the Sunday in May?
5: Mm-hmm.
4: Oh, nice. And so what was the weather like that day? Sunny, cloudy, windy?
5: Pretty sunny, but in the morning it was a little bit cloudy.
4: But so did the light filter into the forest floor so you can see really
5: yes.
4: good colors?
5: Yeah, some of the spots there weren't trees, so you could see right through and have a nice view of some of the birds and plants.
4: You know, here we are sitting outside and we've got a chipmunk chasing around us here. And, oh, he's gone now. I mean, we're sitting on a deck right now. Yeah. Distracted both of us, didn't it? Yeah. Colin, thank you very much for hanging on and keeping him out of the way for us. Yeah. Some of the birds are around too. So if people hear the birds, they know we're outdoors, right? What else did you see when you were in the Shagbark Trail?
5: We saw blue jays and birds of all sorts and different kinds of trees, like pine trees and maple trees.
4: Here's a question that one of the people at our station has asked me to ask some of the people who go on trips, and I'm going to ask you this one. What did the forest floor or the forest trees make you feel like? How did you feel when you got into the trees?
5: calm because it was pretty quiet besides the birds chirping and us rustling our feet, and just really calm. Mm. And it was a little bit windy, so a nice breeze brushing through.
4: And the other thing that I have, that's how you feel, but when you were doing different kinds of observations, and you just said that, you're looking, you're listening, do you get to touch things in the forest where you were, or did you not touch anything?
5: Well, there is poison ivy in that forest.
4: Ooh, okay, yeah.
5: So maybe stay away from that. But, yeah, we touched a few things, but we knew not to pick the trilliums.
4: Yeah.
5: Because you can't. But, yeah, we looked at some really cool flowers and looked at some birds, too. But we didn't really touch anything that much.
4: Okay. You took, or at least your mom took her phone. Did you take some of the pictures?
5: Yes, yeah. I did.
4: And so which pictures did you take that you wanted to share with me and our listeners?
5: So I took pictures of, like, purple flowers, mm-hmm, and pink trilliums and white trilliums.
4: Mm-hmm. They're looking rich. I've got the advantage of looking at the pictures you took, so yeah. These look great.
5: And then there's the blue ones.
4: A lot of close-ups, eh?
5: Yeah.
4: Yeah.
5: Those are the blue ones.
4: Right. Blue with yellow centers.
5: Yes. I took that one, too.
4: And then who's that with you in the picture?
5: My brother and my mom.
4: Oh, okay. Very good. You make sure you catch all the people who are on the trip with you, so you remember what it was all about.
5: Yeah.
4: Right? Good. All right. Well, now, if anybody is planning to go to Shagbark Trail in Fort Erie, what would you suggest that they take with them? Because the length of the trip and things you need on the trail, what should they take with them?
5: Probably bug spray, because there was a little bit, but it was a hot day, so they weren't really out that much.

0: is. So you could sit on those and have a sort of picnic.
1: Yeah.
0: But, yeah.
1: You take peanuts and raisins and maybe something, seeds, sunflower seeds, pumpkin yeah. seeds, something like that. Yeah. Mm-hmm. Good. Well, that'll be one of the projects I'll do with those people who like to be minor chefs or get out there and how to make their own trail mix or something like that. We'll do that mm-hmm. another time. Maybe you can help me with it.
0: Maybe.
1: I know you've done chef work, so we can have some fun with that. Especially if it's just a hike. How long did the trip take?
0: Maybe like an hour.
1: An hour?
0: Yeah. Okay.
1: Was that good length of time for you or?
0: Yeah, that's a good length. Yeah.
1: Anything more than that's too much, do you think, or?
0: Well, depends what trail. If I'm having fun, maybe, but if I'm really not, I might just start walking back.
1: Oh, okay.
0: To where we started.
1: Well, Brody, thank you very much for doing this for Aboriginal Voices. And, you know, this has been a fun 10 minutes for me to hear you talk about it. And I'll find an interesting song that I'll put on after this interview. And mm-hmm. I'll let you know later when I get back to the station. Thank you.
0: Okay.
1: Bye. See you later. Bye, Colin.